0: Immigrants who are charged with crimes and awaiting trial in Colorado have been deported before having their day in court. More than one prosecutor has called the effect a get-out-of-jail-free card with many consequences.
1: So the victim will never have an opportunity to see justice in her case.
0: I'm CPR News Justice Reporter Allison Sherry. 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
2: 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I'm Nadia Hamdan, sitting in for Al Letson. And today, we're bringing back an episode

0: Coloradans will choose a new governor in November. But first, voters need to narrow the field. On the Democratic side are U.S. Senator Michael Bennett and State Attorney General Phil Weiser. 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
3: It's This American Life. Today's episode, Blackout. Other places have had their internet cut off during a war. Iran is not the first. But this isn't something that's being imposed on the country from the outside. It's being done by the leadership of the country to its own citizens while they're being attacked, in this case, by us, the United States, and Israel. Listening to these messages that people sent us, you really get the feeling for how total a blackout is. I had the thought, listening over and over, that every part of what they're saying is not supposed to be heard. Even basic things, like what are people doing every day? A blackout is not a censorship that goes line by line. It is wholesale redaction of people's lives, and sometimes deaths. Here's what it took for people to get these messages out of Iran. They had to borrow or pay for a VPN or satellite connection, wait for it to actually work. Starlink connections in Iran keep getting shut down. They had to not get caught. Iranians have been imprisoned for speaking with foreign media. It sometimes took days to get these voice memos out of the country to us, often short messages, a minute at a time, so the files were small enough to get through. The messages came from a whole range of people from different parts of Iran, different ages, professions, political views, and also different experiences. Every time I got one of these messages, I stopped what I was doing to listen all the way through. So I want to play them for you the way I heard them, one person after another. We have edited them, but tried to leave them at a length where you can really hear what people have to say as they go about their day. I'm going to play the messages in four sections. We could call them acts. So here we go. Act one, both and. In these first few messages, people talk about the dual experience of living both in a war and at the same time in an internet blackout, both dragging on and on, 63 days and counting as I record this now. First voice memo, Negin. She's in her early 40s and lives in Tehran with her boyfriend, Amin.
4: After breakfast, I got ready to go to work, got into my car, and drove onto the highway. Then suddenly Amin called and said, Negin, they're bombing Tehran. That was pretty much my last call. All internet lines were suddenly cut off.
3: This message, and all the messages you're going to hear in the show, is being read by an actor. To protect everyone's identity in this show, we've changed people's names and we've asked Iranian and Iranian-American actors outside of Iran to listen to the messages and then record what people said and how they said it onto their phones as voice memos. Some of the original messages were recorded in English. Most were translated from Persian. Once or twice, we've changed a small phrase for clarity. Okay, back to Negin.
4: And then they started hitting the east of Tehran. These strange, terrifying sounds. We were really not prepared for suddenly being in the middle of the highway and hearing sounds like that. Some people, they just parked their cars and they got out and they were staring at the smoke. They didn't know what to do. Two, three people had gone and hidden in the bushes. It was really strange. Then this delivery guy on a motorcycle passed by me. He had this Kurdish accent. My window was down and I was completely terrified. He passed my car and said, Bibi finally came. And I was like, my God, nobody even knows how this war is going to end. Who cares about Bibi? I finally made it to Sohrabagi Street to go towards my mom's place. And I saw that they had closed all the schools and they had called all the families to come pick up their children. Some of the mothers were clearly regular office workers. They were wearing their uniform of mantos and trousers. And they were running on foot towards the schools because the streets were blocked. And everyone at the school was crying, begging for their children to come out faster. And I went a little farther and I got to this girl's high school. And I saw these girls come out and they took off their headscarves and messed up their hair into the air. And they were chanting that, yes, now we are finally becoming free. Then a bomb hit somewhere nearby and the sound was unbelievable. And at once, people just poured into the streets. And some people, clearly, they were gathering their things to leave Tehran.
5: Hello, hope you're doing well. First, I apologize because unfortunately I've caught a cold these days. My voice is hoarse.
3: This is Puya. He's in his mid-30s. He owns a pizza shop in Tehran.
5: But look, cutting the internet is a disaster. Our phones are constantly ringing. So-and-so, be careful. Such and such a place is being bombed. We worry about each other. We wake up, try to have a normal day, which is not very normal. And we come to work, wait, reading the news. Some of us have the internet, some don't. So part of the news is actually passed from person to person. When Tehran is attacked, I don't do anything special. I mean, I just sit where I am and go about my day, truthfully. There have been many times when I was cooking or doing whatever, and I just continued doing it because there was nothing I could do at that moment. People come out now, eat, go to cafes, but economically, you can't just say conditions are bad. Conditions are almost on the verge of collapse. We've laid off nearly 70% of the staff, or almost more. People still come to buy pizza, but much less often. Regarding the menu, some things have been limited. For example, the salads or the appetizers, like chicken and so on, because it might not be economically viable for people to buy them right now. I took away the salads for a month. I'm bringing them back at the end of the week. But our beef bacon pizza is among the best sellers.
6: There are checkpoints everywhere in the streets. The atmosphere is really unsafe, like very highly securitized. And I mean, we're very afraid of these checkpoints. We're really as afraid of the checkpoints as we are of bombs and missiles.
3: Sara is in her early 30s. She's talking here about checkpoints that have been set up all around the country by Iranian security forces, including the IRGC, the Islamic Revolutionary Guard Corps.
6: We know they check phones. We know they search photo galleries. We know they've arrested people we knew because of just something they found on their phone, like a photo or a call or following a certain page or something like that. It's very terrifying. For a long time, I just didn't take my phone out with me at all. But for example, now that I've started taking it out, I just constantly erase everything and clear my phone of everything. Honestly, when things are outside of my control, I just start cleaning and tidying my house. I constantly clean everywhere in the house. I vacuum, I wash the dishes, so the house is perfectly tidy. I cook, I start dusting, vacuuming, washing the bathroom, washing the kitchen, washing all the dishes in the sink. I started making jam, which I've never done before. I scrubbed the whole house with the thought that if there's no electricity or water, at least my house would stay clean for a few more days. And then I took a shower, I blow-dried my hair, I mean, I know it's really stupid. Like, if they bomb your country's infrastructure, this might help you for, what, maybe 2 extra days? But it gave me a good feeling psychologically, at least.
3: Next voice memo is from an emergency nurse, Sophia, in her late 20s. She lives in Esfahan, central Iran. Sophia talked about something other people mentioned too, trying to use the sort of substitute, very limited internal internet the Iranian authorities have created. The national intranet only works inside Iran. It's its own system, tightly controlled and surveilled. There are apps for messaging, texting inside the country, banking services. There's an Iranian search engine called Torab. And sometimes some international sites can be accessed through the internal intranet, but others can't. Sophia had a day off work and was testing out what she could and could not do on the internal system.
4: I wanted to buy cologne, so I ordered that online, and I had no problem with the payment. Some sites that you used to connect to directly through Torob, they don't open now. And so I don't know why some open, some don't. I mean, I don't know what the problem is or what difference there is. Now I almost feel a bit illiterate, because before, whenever something came to my mind that I didn't know, I would quickly Google it. And I spent so much time every day talking to ChatGPT. I would consult it about everything I wanted to do. But now I can't do any of those things, because basically my phone has just turned into a tool for calling, texting, taking photos, things like that. That's it. There is an app they've provided as a replacement for Google called Zarebin, but I haven't been able to get anything decent out of it so far. I mean, what you search for has to be very common and simple, like searching for the name of a medicine, for example. And even then, it doesn't show all the references. It brings up some very simple Iranian references and basic explanation. Otherwise, it doesn't give you a proper answer for anything else. I even wanted to find a number for a fast food place through it so I could call them, but it wouldn't bring it up for me. That's how ridiculous it is.
7: The last text I got was from my friend Mina, asking if I could hear the bombs going off near our house.
3: Niku is 12 years old. She's a student in Tehran, taking in what has just been lost.
7: I'm kind of attached to the internet. I do not remember a time, a life where I was without it. Checking my messages to text my friends and scrolling on YouTube and TikTok. I do imagine what's going on in social media when I'm not there, though I'm pretty sure everybody's nagging about the high gas prices. When the internet finally comes back, I'm definitely checking my email because Rana might have emailed me. Rana is my cousin. I'm pretty curious to know what she has written. I would love to text my best friend Samira. I would ask her if her father's work is going to be all right since he needs to go outside the country very often.
3: Act 2, the blackout before this one. From an American perspective, we went to war with Iran. That's what's happening there. That's where the story begins. But this war for Iranians landed in the middle of an ongoing story about what's been happening inside the country. And these next two people who sent voice memos, they had a role in that story. There have been regular, large protests against the Iranian regime for years in Iran. And right before the war, massive demonstrations erupted around the entire country. People took to the streets demanding the end of the regime, which has been in power in Iran for almost 50 years. The protests went on for weeks. And then Iranian authorities put the country into a full communications blackout. It started on January 8th. Over the next few days during the blackout, security forces massacred people all across the country. They killed thousands, possibly tens of thousands, of their own citizens. They did this at a moment when there was no way for people to tell anyone, to post photos or videos, or to warn their friends, or call international reporters, or even reach family outside of the country. We still don't know the scale of the killing. Human rights groups have been trying to document as many deaths as they can. In a blackout, you can die without being counted. The two reporters who collected voice memos for today's show, Roxana Saberi and Fatima Jamalpour, also managed to get messages out during the last blackout. Dozens of people inside Iran found ways to send them rare firsthand accounts, images, videos, medical records, that suggested that the IRGC and other security forces shot protesters at close range, targeting their heads and chests, their eyes. This had all just happened right before the war and this new blackout. The protests and killings in January haunted some of the voice memos we got, even as people try to continue living, going about their normal routines. Amin is in his 20s. He's a professional bodybuilder in Tehran. He joined the protests. One of his friends was shot and killed while protesting, Mehdi Zatparvar. He was a well-known champion bodybuilder.
8: I've been on a special diet since January. I wanted to compete back then, but I didn't. 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After that, competitions were canceled altogether, and gradually I just kept my diet because I saw I had nothing else to do. I usually wake up at 4:45 and I do my cardio from 5 to 6. 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
8: And gradually, I just kept my diet because I saw I had nothing else to do. 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
1: National says one thing, and you're on state TV says another. So I simply don't get my mind involved with the news anymore. Unless, for example, Trump tweets whatever he posts, we basically assume the opposite, because he either does exactly what he says or the exact opposite. Right in front of me is a checkpoint, and I am passing through it. The IRGC is completely controlling everything with its own full supervision. Recently, I've been recording videos as motivation for those who think they just need to sit at home during the war. I really want to try to convince them through exercise they can live in a way that at least keeps their vibes high.
2: Anushirvan is a doctor in the north of Iran. He's young, in his mid-20s. He spent January treating hundreds of wounded protesters, some of them shot with military-grade weapons, sometimes at close distance, sometimes in the head. And while he was treating people, plainclothes security agents roamed the hospital. So if someone needed an x-ray, Anushirvan and his colleagues would personally escort them to radiology so they wouldn't be detained. They showed people how to leave out the back door of the hospital. As he worked, Anushirvan began saving x-rays and photographs and notes in a panic that the regime, through its blackout, would succeed in hiding what it had done. In a lot of ways, it has. And now, in another blackout, an endless blackout, Anushirvan is just still doing his job, getting through each day.
3: After eating a very sad excuse for breakfast, I fed my cats, which I had adopted after the events of January due to my friend's recommendation to have like a companion in those times. I believe it helped. Very interesting creatures cats are. I dressed up and called for an Iranian version of an Uber to the hospital. Went downstairs and looking at the car, it was barely functioning and being held together. And the driver had a very, say, stereotypical type of beard. And my suspicions were confirmed when I sat in the car and saw two stickers of Soleimani and Khamenei on the dashboard of his car. Not exactly the two faces I want to see that early in the day, but, you know. So he drove me to the hospital and saw a white lab coat in my bag and asked if I was a doctor. And then he said, "May God give you strength, doctor." Of course, had the situation been a lot different, him or at least the men of his type would have beaten me to death. But, you know, I thanked him properly still. I'm not saying anyone who believes in the regime would kill you in the streets for protesting them, but it could be an unignited dynamite. So I reached the hospital, and it was a fairly nice shift. Not a lot of critical patients, fortunately. So I could spend some time in the pavilion watching my new favorite show, The Walking Dead. It's my favorite show because basically I cannot tolerate anything else because at least in The Walking Dead, the things are objectively worse for the people there than it is for Iranians right now. That is the only thing I can tolerate. I really like the show. Daryl is my favorite character. I sure hope nothing bad happens to him. And, well, let's see how poorly this ages. One of my patients was an 11-year-old girl for coming in with a chief complaint of extreme headache in front of her head. It was nothing too serious. I asked if she's undergone any stress recently. Kind of an obvious question these days, but, you know, she was a child. I asked the parents if she had any access to any of the news of the war, and they confirmed it, which sounds like very poor parenting to me. So after making sure the hospital stabilized, me and two of my friends went to the park near the hospital to smoke cigarettes. I had never smoked any cigarettes up until like 2 months ago. My very first cigarette was upon hearing the news, the confirmation of Khamenei being killed. And I'm really glad I waited that long because now every time I do it, I'm reminded of that night, as it was one of the best nights of my life.
2: Anushirvan spent more than half of his monthly salary on a VPN. Then he got online, finally,

0: and was devastated. He saw some of what was being said about Iran in the wider world.
1: By far, the most difficult moments for me during the blackouts were times like this, where I could barely connect with the VPNs, only to see people on social media falling for the regime propaganda. And I'm not talking about Iranians. These are people living in free countries, and that is incredibly depressing to see. I've seen charlatans actually denying the January massacre in which dozens of thousands of people were killed and whitewashing the Islamic Republic all the way through just because they disagree with this war or Trump or the U.S. foreign policy as a whole, outright denying the January massacre and saying there is no evidence for that. The massacre which I saw happen and the evidence I collected. There is no excuse in that. They have zero right to do that. And for the first time ever, I truly understand why, for example, Holocaust denial is and should always be a crime, as you can't imagine the pain of seeing such privileged people denying your suffering.
0: Coming up, more from inside Iran, including that day President Trump said a whole civilization will die tonight. What was that like? That's in a minute when our program continues.

0: It's This American Life. I'm Chana Jaffe-Walt, sitting in for Ira Glass. Today's show, we hear from people inside Iran, people who are living through a war and an internet blackout that the UN Human Rights Office has said is, quote, one of the longest and most severe shutdowns ever recorded globally. We're hearing what that's like from Iranians who managed to get voice memos out of the country in spite of it being difficult and dangerous to send them. Act 3, neighbors, friends, and lovers. Iran is a big country. It had deep divisions before the war. There were massive protests against the Islamic Republic and a brutal crackdown just over a month before America and Israel attacked. And in the messages we got, responses to the war were all over the map.
1: All the people are happy, I'm telling you. Say thanks, President Trump, thanks, Netanyahu. And they pray to God that Bibi and Daddy, Donald Trump, they make help. Because many people, as a joke, and they say daddy to him.
0: Fahid owns a small business. He's in his mid-40s, lives on the outskirts of a big city in northern Iran. He despises the Islamic regime, wants a secular democracy in Iran. The protests and massacres in January convinced Fahid that change will never happen without outside help.
1: Everyone is preparing themselves for the moment that President Trump and Bibi declare that the situation is such that that people can come out. They will flood to regime to take them over. And they all expect to have a new life after this regime. The internet is not stable. The moment you send me a message until now, it took 4 hours and 36 minutes arrived to me. The speed is very slow. And you should know, the Islamic Republic, their fear, and this is not just my opinion, everybody thinks the same thing, is not that internet would be used against them in war. And they're afraid that internet will become a tool to help protesters to get together and create an internal revolution. And that's what they're afraid of. That's why they shut down the internet. But I don't remember exactly if I told you that I have a family member in Iran. He has a bad autoimmune disorder. He was worried. We were watching Iran International by satellite, and he told me, what will come up if President Trump is going to do shutdown of electricity and all of the infrastructures? What would happen to the country? And he was worried. He was worried about all the people as like as him, that they have bad health issues and they need full care. I said to him, our situation is like that. We want to have freedom and going far away from this government, this IRGC. And he would be needed to pay by something. This is the cost of freedom. And that's a shame, but I have a good feeling that this is the last second of this government.
2: Well, the conversations vary, but everyone talks to each other with a certain caution, meaning in a way they size each other up so they don't get challenged.
0: Omid works at a film studio in Tehran. He makes all sorts of content. He worked on a candid camera show recently. Some of the work his team has done is for state TV. He's sympathetic to the regime, including the blackouts policy. The Iranian foreign minister, Abbas Araghchi, said the internet is shut off in Iran for security reasons while the country is under attack. That idea makes sense to Omid. At work, Omid is a manager.
2: Out of the 24 or 25 people who work under me, one or two of them are very left-leaning and opposed. For example, regarding the news of the martyrdom or death of Khamenei, who was ultimately the leader of the country. Look, I had my criticisms of his performance, but regardless, it's a war. And when you lose your leader in a war, ultimately you're shocked, sad, and confused. But one of the guys was happy. And it was like, if he wasn't embarrassed in front of me, he would have handed out sweets. I see the IRGC, the army, the police force, which are operating under a more or less unified command and are serving the country. They stood, fought, were killed, were martyred, were assassinated. They could have just left, but thank God they stayed. The Americans should be satisfied with Venezuela and their own oil in, I don't know, Saudi Arabia. They should stop their wickedness. Regarding the internet blackout, I was forced to use a VPN, but the point is that we're in a war, and I think being connected could have perhaps caused more damage. Thankfully, we didn't have any unrest or clashes. I mean, at least not that I'm aware of. Or I don't know, those common cyber attacks hitting those different networks, like banking network, the network of, I don't know, digital currency exchanges. Most of the people around me have come to terms with the fact that right now the conditions are wartime, and it's necessary, for example, to have certain limitations and control.
0: At night in Tehran and throughout a lot of the country, regime supporters have been gathering in squares to chant in support of the Islamic Republic and wave flags.
2: Near our office, there's a street running north to south that's uphill. I mean, it's quite uphill. I see a lady whose husband is in a wheelchair, and she's around 45, maybe 50 years old. And this lady and her husband come this way every night. They go to the second square of Tehran Pars and chant. And I sometimes come to the window to smoke a cigarette, and I've seen them. They go by at 8:30 or a quarter to nine, and then they return around like 10:30, 11. And this poor woman sometimes has a hard time on the way back alone because the man is a bit heavy. And sometimes I've seen people go up an alley to help them get home. The fact that a group of people are so patriotic and so dedicated that every night, whether it's raining, it's cold, it's hot, they get up and come to the city squares, participate in gatherings, chant, and so on. That's really heartwarming, and it's very fascinating. I really wish you were here to see it up close.
3: There have been every night protests from the government supporters for almost 1 month. Whenever I'm out at almost 9 p.m., I see them. Oh my goodness, not again.
0: Maru is in her 30s, lives outside Tehran. She works as an English tutor online, but there's not a lot of that work these days, so she's been taking on extra hours at her dad's pharmacy. She's there till nighttime. She sees the rallies on her way home.
3: The men chant repeated slogans in favor of the regime. They declare that they're ready to be martyrs of Islam and the Islamic Republic. Once I even saw a few of them wearing shrouds to prove they're ready to die for their cause. When I go to bed, I think about Reza. I immediately burst into tears. Reza's the guy I've been in love with lately who turned out to be a religious fanatic. I knew he wasn't my match, but I couldn't help but to love him. Reza and I met at my dad's pharmacy. He's a pharmacist. We used to work different shifts. All I knew about him at first was through my brother. My brother's high opinion of him. I remember a winter evening that I went to the pharmacy to give my brother something. Being in my 30s, I am mature enough not to believe in love at first sight, but at the very first moment I saw him, he captured my attention. Gradually, I tried to change my work shift for 2 days of the week in order to meet him more. He was always well-groomed and obviously picky in the way he dressed. He looked so mild-mannered, kind, always ready to help the people around him. We started texting each other. At first, it was only about work, but we gradually switched to other personal issues. At first, he was so cautious because he was our employee, but little by little, he stepped forward. To be honest with you, I already knew that he was a religious guy, at least more than me, but I didn't expect him to be a religious fanatic with rigid opinions about Islam and the regime. And the first time that I was shocked at his perspectives was during the 12-day war with Israel, around 9 months ago. He believed that Iran should not reach an agreement or stop the war, because doing so will make us lose our dignity. I was like, what are you talking about? Iranian people are being killed. To me, dignity was an abstract concept. People's lives was something that mattered to me. Since then, I chose not to talk about politics with him. Honestly, I knew that trying to be dismissive of politics and religion was not the solution, but unfortunately, I was deeply involved with him. A few days before the war, he left our pharmacy because he was about to establish his own. Since then, we've met a couple times. The last time we met, almost 20 days ago, he mentioned that he agreed with the idea of digital blackout for now, because in this way, the government can be in control of the enemy's propaganda against the Islamic Republic. I was like, how dare you say so? People are losing their jobs because of this blackout, and you're talking about your idea of propaganda? I think this war made me far more realistic about Reza and my love for him. This war was an accelerator. It made our relationship go downhill faster.
0: Act 4. Now what? Every time I hear President Trump declare what Iranians want, or what they should do, or what he thinks should come next, and every time he tosses off a threat, I want to know, what is it like for Iranians to hear that? Are they hearing that? Another thing the blackout has erased or stifled. For instance, what was it like for Iranians on the day that happened only a few weeks ago when President Trump posted on Truth Social about Iran, quote, "A whole civilization will die tonight, never to be brought back again. I don't want that to happen, but it probably will." We got several voice memos about that day. I'm going to play one from the doctor, Anushirvan, who treated patients during the January massacre, then Sara in Tehran, the woman who'd been blow-drying her hair in case U.S. strikes knocked out Iranian power plants. Trump had set a deadline for Iran that day to open the Strait of Hormuz. The deadline was evening in the U.S., 3:30 in the morning in Iran.
4: Part of me didn't really want to take Trump seriously, but he is the president of the most powerful country in the world, so there is that. In Iran's time, it would be around 3:30 a.m., if I'm not mistaken. I had charged my phone, my laptop, my portable power bank, not that they were going to last too long anyway, and had my essentials ready to go in case of emergency or if I decided to move back to my hometown. Since being so high up in my current apartment, no electricity would also mean no water pump, not to mention no elevator. I took a shower, and I think it was around 2 a.m. when I decided to leave it up to fate and sleep and wake up to either the unthinkable or to a war-torn country. And yes, by unthinkable, I mean the ceasefire, as I had no idea what it would look like. I woke up automatically around 5 a.m., grabbed my phone, and saw my dad's text notification that there was a ceasefire. I stared into the message a good couple minutes, stone-faced, before going back to sleep. To make all the damages caused by the war worth it, we would have to have a regime change. But now it looks like we just got the shorter stick on both ends. It brought nothing but more death and misery, not to mention it further entrenched the regime. This was one of the dumbest wars in history, to be honest.
5: Last night, I was awake until maybe 12:30 or so. And there's a hallway in our house that has no windows around it, no glass. So that's where we sleep at night when they bomb. We go there to take shelter, and I was trying to sleep, but I was constantly checking the internet to see what was happening, like where they're saying what, and I just had a feeling that there was going to be a ceasefire, so I couldn't sleep, but I finally did fall asleep. And then the next morning, my partner told me that there had been a ceasefire. And to be honest, my feeling when I read that news was just very, very, very full of rage, especially the things that I read. And I mean, I honestly don't know how much of it is propaganda and how much of it is reality, but the things I read that Iran is even earning money from the Strait of Hormuz during the ceasefire, because we, the people of Iran, know that that money earned from there is not going to be spent on us. So we're just thinking that, well, we're just going to have a richer IRGC and they're going to commit crimes even more easily. And I'm really, really afraid for the kids who are in prison, the kids who receive death sentences, because I know they're going to be persecuted terribly. Executions are going to increase. I think we're going to have even more severe crackdowns. Probably any kind of social movement, if any form, which I honestly find unlikely after the January massacres, but they'll face an even greater massacre. I feel like we're the main losers of this war, the people of Iran, because practically nothing has changed.
0: One voice memo was short and to the point. From Khabat, a carpenter. He's Kurdish, an ethnic minority in Iran, living in the western part of the country.
6: People are really frustrated with Trump. Wasn't he supposed to keep the pressure on until the regime surrendered? Why is he going to negotiate now? He was supposed to finish them off, not talk to them.
0: One last person, Arta. He runs a tech company in Isfahan. Arta's voice memos came in last. I listened after hearing all of the others, and it helped me understand something I hadn't before about where things might be headed in Iran. Arta was deeply unsettled by people around him who were furious that President Trump did not follow through on his threats, especially a promise Trump made on social media to bomb Iran back to the Stone Age.
7: You might not believe it, but the morning the ceasefire was announced, I actually called a friend and he picked up the phone saying, what is this? What a mess. Why did they just let it go? I mean, believe it or not, there is a segment of society who, in my opinion, probably lack a realistic view of what returning to the Stone Age actually entails, because maybe they don't really know what it's like to live without electricity in a fifth or sixth or a 10th floor apartment. But whether it is out of intense rage or just, you know, pure sheer ignorance, many people prefer that we go back to the Stone Age and have our energy infrastructure be completely wiped out as long as the Islamic regime went down with it. So there's one group completely upset and furious, but then there's the complete opposite, the diehard loyalists ready to sacrifice their lives for the Islamic Republic. The situation is truly, it's extremely terrifying. And for me, who's like, you know, slightly in the middle, I completely oppose the Islamic regime. But my red lines are the destruction of my country's infrastructure and the loss of my loved ones. And aside from that, I mean, if I'm being real, I'd give my own life to see the Islamic regime gone. But I do hold these two red lines.
0: There's another red line Arta has held for a while now. He tells this story, and this is where I felt like, oh, that is a clue, not just about the blackout and what's happening now, but something the Iranian regime seems to have been building up for years now. Before the war, over a year ago, Arta was offered something he calls a white line. It's also called a white SIM card. White SIM cards are a way for Iranian officials and political leaders and regime-aligned journalists to bypass internet restrictions and access much more of the global internet than the general population ever has access to. So even when there's an internet blackout or delays, if you have a white SIM card, you can get online. Arta had a contact who said they could get him a white card, a white line. But back then, Arta refused.
7: Many of my friends and former colleagues around me had white lines, and I knew it. But I resisted. I felt this is an undeniable right that all Iranian people should have, and I didn't want to use this special privilege. I wanted to stand alongside everyone else, living with the same hardships and struggles and VPNs and staying on this side, you know, the side of the ordinary people. You know what it's like? It's like using a special privilege just to have the right to eat food while the rest of your society, your friends, your family, your siblings, can't afford to eat meat. But because of your privilege, you do. Does that make sense? If I'm being real, I condemned a lot of my friends who use that kind of privilege. I would actually half jokingly, I would tell them, oh, shut up, bro. You have a white line. We would actually talk amongst ourselves, saying, did you see that guy had a white line too? That guy who pretended to be so aligned with the people. And, you know, I was one of the proud ones. Many of my friends told me, we thought you definitely had one, but you didn't. And I held my head high.
0: Then this war and this blackout, the longest ever, and Arta got a new offer, a new service approved by the state called Internet Pro. This would be like a white line or a white SIM card, but it would cost money, and it would give Arta a way to access the global internet. Arta is supporting his extended family. He had staff depending on him. They're an IT company. They couldn't work without the internet. So he did it. He signed up. This was a guy who, before the war, would not even use the domestic messaging apps in the state-run intranet. He did not want to be surveilled. Now, to get Internet Pro, Arta was required to provide his national ID number, phone number, and the names and details of everyone he works with who would be using the internet. He handed all of that in.
7: Do I feel secure? No, not at all. Listen, I firmly believe their monitoring over me has increased significantly. I have absolutely no sense of security.
0: Surveillance and submission are the price of access. The blackout wasn't lifted when the ceasefire was declared, and it hasn't been lifted since. It now seems more and more possible that Iran will not return the internet back to the way it was before the war, ever. And instead, there's a new plan. Tiered internet access. Internet as a privilege, granted by the state for people who support the state, or are at least willing and able to pay a state-sanctioned company for access. It turns the internet from a public place where anyone can show up and speak, listen, argue, spread conspiracy theories, find the best tweezers, to an internet that is more like an airport lounge, a silver elite, gold-plated, platinum loyalty program. This is more and more common around the world, governments limiting internet access, and sometimes going to full blackout. The whole thing has a real coming to a country near you vibe. When I first listened to these voice memos from Iran, they felt to me like a rare document of a rare time. People living their lives in this temporary moment through a war and a blackout. But I think of the voice memos differently now. I think it's possible they're documenting a massive, frightening change. That story was produced by Diane Wu. Roxana Saberi and Fatima Jamalpour collected the voice memos for us. They're both journalists and authors. Fatima's book, For the Sun, After Long Nights. You can find a link to Roxana and Fatima's excellent reporting on what happened in January in Iran at our website. Before we end this show about how little we are hearing from inside Iran, I do feel I should briefly note that is not entirely true. Tell me about, when did you first see the videos?
8: I think it was probably the middle of the night.
0: This is Narges Bajoli. She's an anthropologist at Johns Hopkins University. She's studied Iranian media and propaganda for decades. And in the early days of the war, at 3 a.m, she saw videos online from Iran. Short videos on social media with Lego-style AI characters set to rap and trap music. You've maybe seen some of these. They're about America and President Trump.
8: And what the video I remember focusing on was that he had lied to his voters that he was not going to start another war in the Middle East. And there were lots of images related to the Epstein files.

0: Lego President Trump is sitting at a craps table, losing the game, getting handed a piece of paper that says, "You're fired." Big red letters.
1: And then a few hours later, I went back to sleep. A few hours later, I woke up and I started to see the video across different kinds of accounts. And that's when I was like, whoa, this stuff is starting to go viral.
0: Nargis, seeing something go viral, it means more than if you or I do.
1: As an anthropologist who studies media, I have lots of different burner accounts online that I use for my research. I set them to different algorithms. So some are like very MAGA, some are, you know, a little bit more mainstream Republican, some are very on the left.
0: So you're watching like a bunch of different, you have a bunch of different profiles and you're watching the stream all at the same time.
1: Exactly. And this is the first time in over a decade of doing this kind of work that I've seen all of the different timelines merge into one. Nothing from Iran goes viral like that.
0: Until now. Just as Iran has been building up a system for controlling access to the internet for its own population, it has also invested heavily for years in the world of media and propaganda. Nargis says the Iranian regime has a whole infrastructure to support media outfits, trying out new ideas. She says the IRGC operates or funds at least 50 production houses. Not much else is making it out of Iran right now, but these videos, they're constant. There's a new one all the time.

Our program was produced today by Diane Wu and edited by Nancy Updike. The people who put together today's show include Thea Benin, Zoe Chase, Dana Chivas, Aviva de Kornfeld, Emmanuel Jochi, Cassie Howley, Valerie Kipnis, Adrian Lilly, Seth Lind, Tobin Lowe, Stowe Nelson, Molly Marcello, Catherine Raimondo, Nadia Raymond, Ryan Remery, Alyssa Shipp, Ike Sreese Kanduraja, Lily Sullivan, and Christopher Swatala. Our managing editor is Sara Abdurrahman, senior editor David Kestenbaum, and our executive editor is Emmanuel Berry. The actors who performed the voice memos for us: Bahor Behagi, Tara Grammy, Jerry Habibi, Darius Homayoun, Ava Lalazarzada, Abraham Makani, Aryan Moayed, Navid Neguban, Babak Tafti, Pej Vadat, Sheila Vand, and Selena Zahednia. Our wonderful casting director, Sabrina Hyman. Special thanks today to everyone in Iran who sent us voice memos for this story. And also special thanks to Sardar Peshei, Kaveh Dasturi, Hossein Hafezian, Duri Buskarin, Ahmad Ahmadian, and Mahsa Ali Mardani. Shireen Jafari, who you heard at the start of the show, is a reporter on the public radio show The World. 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I'm Chana Jaffe-Walt. We'll be back next week with more stories of This American Life.

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4: From the first time we stepped on stage, we were intent on being the wildest band that ever existed on this planet.
3: We'll talk about how Flea's music and life have changed.
4: Of course I've changed, and thank God I've changed. I was a lunatic. I was, 19 going on 10.
3: Also, we hear from Nick Offerman. He stars in the new series, Margo's Got Money Troubles. It's about a bright college freshman who gets pregnant and decides to keep the baby. Offerman plays her estranged father, a former pro wrestler, who comes back into her life to help. Offerman is best known for playing Ron Swanson in Parks and Recreation. And Zach Galifianakis has a new gardening show, and David Bianculli has a review. First News.
5: Live from NPR News, I'm Janine Herbst. President Trump says the U.S. will guide stranded ships through the Strait of Hormuz starting tomorrow. On X, CENTCOM says the military will support the effort using 15,000 service members, guided missile destroyers, and more than 100 land and sea-based aircraft. NPR's Tamara Keith has more.
6: Global oil prices are up. The price of regular gasoline in the U.S. is averaging well over $4 a gallon, and the critical Strait of Hormuz has been functionally closed for weeks. Now President Trump says that for humanitarian reasons, to get ships and crews safely out of the area, the U.S. will guide them through the strait. He's calling it Project Freedom. Quote, if in any way this humanitarian process is interfered with, that interference will unfortunately have to be dealt with forcefully. Iran hasn't agreed to reopen the strait. It is one of many matters on the table as the U.S. and Iran trade and reject proposals to end the war. Tamara Keith, NPR News.
5: Some Republican-led states are set to redo congressional maps after the Supreme Court struck down a Louisiana district because the map was based on race. NPR's Debbie Elliott says civil rights groups are vowing to fight.
7: Melanie Campbell is CEO of the National Coalition on Black Civic Participation. She says this upcoming midterm election is the battleground.
8: We will organize. We will strategize. We will mobilize. And we will elect candidates who believe that every vote matters. Equally, history has taught us when we unite, we win.
7: And I imagine you will be seeing people show up at the State House in Alabama next week and at the state capitals in Tennessee and Louisiana to let lawmakers know how they feel. So already in Louisiana, there are a bevy of lawsuits as civil rights groups and black voters are suing the state to try to stop lawmakers from redrawing congressional districts.
5: NPR's Debbie Elliott. Former New York City Mayor Rudy Giuliani is hospitalized in critical condition. NPR's Rob Stein reports.
9: In a post on X, Giuliani spokesman Ted Goodman says the former New York mayor is in critical but stable condition. Goodman did not release any additional information, but Goodman said Giuliani is, quote, a fighter who has faced every challenge in his life with unwavering strength, and he's fighting with that same level of strength. In a post on Truth Social, President Trump called Giuliani a, quote, true warrior. Giuliani, who's 81, served as Trump's advisor and personal lawyer for part of Trump's first term. Trump pardoned Giuliani last year for his role in efforts to overturn the 2020 election. Rob Stein, NPR News.
5: U.S. futures contracts are trading mixed at this hour. You're listening to NPR News from Washington. The Performers Union SAG-AFTRA and Hollywood studio producers have reached a tentative new contract. As NPR's Mondalit Albarco reports, it still needs approval.
10: SAG-AFTRA and the Alliance of Motion Picture and Television Producers didn't give details about the tentative contract, but they say it will cover performances in films, scripted primetime TV, streaming shows, and new media. The union's national board is set to meet in the coming days to review the terms before union members vote on whether to ratify it. The new contract is expected to cover the next 4 years and comes after a hard-won three-year contract in 2023. That's when union members went on strike for months before negotiators hashed out terms for protections against AI and other sticking points. The new contract may expand on those issues, and it was struck a month after the Producers Alliance made a new contract with the Writers Guild of America, which was also on strike 3 years ago. Mandalit Del Barco, NPR News.
5: Many NPR employees are members of SAG-AFTRA, but are under a different contract. At the weekend box office, The Devil Wears Prada 2 took the top spot, with an estimated $77 million in ticket sales domestically and $156 million globally. The sequel cost a reported $100 million to produce, much higher than the original's $35 million budget. In second place, Lion Gate's Michael, the Michael Jackson biopic, with $54 million in its second weekend. And in third place, the Super Mario Galaxy movie, with $12 million in its fifth weekend. 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
12: Colorado Democrats came into this legislative session determined to push back against Trump's aggressive immigration enforcement tactics.
13: I want to state clearly that the concern on this bill is rogue, unlawful, violent actions by federal agents.
12: But how far can and should a state go in reining in federal actions? How lawmakers are trying to answer that question? That's in a new episode of CPR's politics podcast, Purplish, wherever you listen.
3: This is Fresh Air Weekend. I'm Terry Gross. My guest Flea co-founded the multiple Grammy-winning band The Red Hot Chili Peppers in 1982. He's a songwriter and the band's bass player, known for his fast, percussive grooves. They started as an L.A. punk rock band when L.A. and New York were the punk capitals. Their lead singer initially rapped more than he sang. Flea has just released his first solo album called Honora, and it's a big departure. Various styles of jazz figure into it. Flea's stepfather was a jazz musician, and listening to his music, starting when Flea was 7, changed Flea's life in ways he's still grateful for. But Flea's stepfather was also addicted to heroin and alcohol, and that made home life unpredictable and sometimes dangerous, leaving Flea afraid to go home. He spent as much time as he could on the streets and with friends, often doing things that could have had serious consequences. On the new album, in addition to bass, Flea plays trumpet, the first instrument he learned to play. The album also reflects how Flea started studying music theory about 10 years ago. Honora includes original compositions by Flea, as well as covers of songs by George Clinton and Frank Ocean. Tom York of Radiohead sings on one track. Nick Cave sings Wichita Lineman. The arrangements feature strings, brass, and woodwinds. When I recorded this interview with Flea last week, we talked about his childhood, his relationship with his stepfather, the Chili Peppers, being wild, and how Flea and his music have changed. He wrote a memoir in 2019 titled Acid for the Children. Flea, welcome to Fresh Air. Congratulations on the new album. So let's get to your music. I want to compare where you started from in terms of your recordings and where you are now. Mm-hmm. So let's start by listening to a brief part of the Red Hot Chili Peppers' first demo record.
4: Well, cool.
3: 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You're, of course, featured on bass.

0: Wow, Terry, good call on that one.
1: Okay, well, let's compare that to Frailed from your new album, Honora.
0: Okay.
1: With you featured on trumpet and bass.

0: Yeah.
1: Okay. So what do you think the 20-year-old you would have thought of the music from your new album?
0: I would have been really happy with myself making music that I cared about, being a student of music, continuing to just love music. And when I listen back to, you know, the song Nevermind that you played from our first demo tape, and the feeling that I had making it, and the feeling that I had when it, you know, we went around with that tape, playing it for people with our cassette tape, trying to get booked into clubs, to get gigs. It's a similar feeling that I have now with the record that I just made, Honora. It's a feeling that I haven't really had since back then. And it's a feeling of, I've made this music that is really, I mean, no, obviously it's a collective, you know, the Chili Peppers made the music, but we made music, and I had a feeling that we are filling this place, an empty place in the world that hasn't been filled before. We've created this thing that is ourselves purely, so it can't be anybody else, and we're filling this new place, and it's a really a beautiful feeling. And that's how I feel about the music that I've made with Honora. It's the same thing. Like, I feel like I'm making music that occupies its own place in the world, and that feels good to me.
1: Does the change in music represent a change in you? You're older. You're not in your 20s, you're in your 60s.
0: Yep. Constantly, yeah. I mean, of course, even though back then, you know, when I made that music when I was 20, I think. I was 20 years old when we recorded that, 19 or 20. I was listening to, you know, ethereal jazz music all the time. I grew up with jazz music, and I was listening to jazz music back then. But of course I've changed, and thank God I've changed. I was a lunatic. You know what I mean?
1: Yeah, I know what you mean.
0: Yeah, I mean, I was a street kid, and I was, you know, emotionally and in so many ways, you know, 19 going on 10, you know? And I continue to try to grow as a human being in all the ways, you know, emotionally, spiritually, to be more considerate of my fellow human beings. I mean, in every way. So it all feeds into the music, and it all feeds into the way that I interact with other people. And yeah, I mean, I'm a different person. And, I think this is something I think about a lot, in the way that, just like as a parent, you know, I have three kids. One's 37, the other one is 20, and the other one is 3. And I've been a different person for each one of them. You know, I've been a different kind of parent.
1: Oh, right, in a different stage of your life, because their years are far apart.
0: Yeah, super. They're all 17 years apart. And 17 years, if one is willing to, you know, feel the pain and suffering of being a human being, you're going to grow. So I'm grateful for growth, and I'm grateful for humility, and I'm grateful to be a student.
1: You started playing trumpet as a child, and then you kind of gave up trumpet more or less for the bass after the Red Hot Chili Peppers formed. Your stepfather was a jazz musician, and he played bass. Tell us about the music that he played. I know it was jazz, but what kind of jazz? What's some of the music that your father and his friends introduced you to?
0: Straight-ahead jazz, bebop, the music exemplified by Charlie Parker and Fats Navarro and Thelonious Monk. They played jazz like that. And my stepfather came into my life when I was about 7 years old, 6 or 7. And the first time that I ever saw him play with his friends in New York, his buddies came over to the house, set up in the living room, and they started throwing down. They played fast. They played furiously. They played with great tenderness. They played with great violence and physicality. And it was wild. And as
1: you describe it like it was punk rock.
0: All music is music, but it's, you know, if I think of punk rock, right, like you take a song like Nervous Breakdown by Black Flag, and it goes, I'm about to have a nervous breakdown, my head really hurts, you know, and it's a beautiful song, I love it. And then you take a song like Cherokee, best played by Clifford Brown and Max Roach, and like the bass is going, the drummers are going, and they're both very fast, very aggressive. They both have a beginning, a middle, and an end. And they are both played by people yearning with every fiber of their being to make sense of the world that they live in. But, you know, I love both, and I'm studying. But anyway, so, yes, when I was a kid and I heard them playing that jazz, it just blew my mind and changed my life forever.
1: So you were born in Australia and lived there for the first 4 or 5 years of your life.
0: Mm-hmm.
1: When you were around 4, your family moved to New York where your father got a job. And he sounds like he was a very briefcase, follow the rules, working man, dinner the same time every night kind of guy, except for when he drank. And he loved you, but he also gave you the belt when you stepped out of line. They divorced when you were 7, and your mother wanted to live a more bohemian life. So she married your stepfather, the jazz bass player, Walter Urban Jr.
0: Yep.
1: And what was he like as a man? You describe him as sad, and he was also addicted to heroin, and he was very moody. Can you describe what it was like for you as a child to grow up with somebody whose music you loved, who introduced you to great people and great sounds, but who also could be like a scary person? He could be an irresponsible person and an inattentive parent.
0: It was difficult. I, you know, when my mother and Walter, his name, you know, Walter, when they got together, it was really exciting at first because, you know, my dad was very much by the rules and every day was kind of the same. And there were these strict, you know, codes of conduct that you did not break or you got the belt. You know what I mean? You didn't mess up. You never embarrassed yourself. You never embarrassed the family. You played by the rules. And my dad was like a very, like, kind of prototypical 50s responsible man. You know, you work hard, you wear your suit, and you get drunk at night. And my father was an alcoholic all of his life. But Walter, it was really fun. He was playing jazz music, you know, He dressed like a hippie. He wore dashikis and he was like, cool, man, far out. Yeah, dig this Cannonball Adderley record, you know. And it was really exciting for me as a kid. And also, like, the rules went away. Like, all of a sudden, I would get up in the morning, go out in the street. No one asked where I was going. I went and did whatever I wanted all day long. So, you know, there's a freedom in that, but also, you know, a lot of troubles in that because you're getting in trouble because there's no rules. And, you know, you kind of left to figure things out on your own. But it turned ugly with my stepfather. He was a drug abuser. He was an addict. He was an alcoholic. And he was prone to these wild fits of violence where something would set him off and he would just like start destroying the house, smashing all the windows, breaking everything. Everyone like begging him to stop. You know, kids being, we'd be terrified. We would run out in the street. You know, and it grew violent and his violence extended to, you know, to us. Even though he never hit me or beat me, but, it got bad with my mother and, you know, and with my sister. And,
1: he beat both of them?
0: He did.
1: Were you afraid to be at home?
0: Yeah, of course. It was, you know, a lot to deal with as a kid, but, it's, you know, it all shaped me. And it's all a part of who I am. And at the same time, and this cannot be understated, is that when I saw my stepfather play music, and I didn't really understand it at the time, even though I understood it in a way that's been a part of me my whole life, is that when I saw him play the bass, he played with such aggressiveness and with such intensity that I would see him get into this sort of animal state beyond thought, like this primal, just attacking this instrument, one with it, sweating, breathing, grunting, you know, playing this instrument, like completely gone in the music. And I knew that he was using all that pain and anger and fear and anxiety that had made him act like he did, using it in a really healthy way and turning it into something beautiful, transmuting all this pain and anger into something beautiful, this like metamorphosis, this alchemy, which is, you know, music's greatest gift for him and for all of us who have enjoyed so much music that is made by people expressing their pain and fear and hope, you know, in sound.
1: Is there like a particular track that stands out to you from your own work, either from the new album or from the Red Hot Chili Peppers, where you feel like you did the same thing, where you took like pain that you were feeling and turned it into beauty, whether it's like beauty expressing anger, frustration, sadness? Is there anything that really expresses that the most in your mind from your own music?
0: When we recorded the track, when I played the trumpet for the track Willow Weep For Me, I remember feeling a great deal of sadness. And when I played that song, I remember feeling that, like, let me please, you know, let me let go of this and express it and into something beautiful. But I don't, you know, it's always a thing with me. Like, I mean, for the Chili Peppers shows for the last 45 years, it's like, I can't tell you how many zillions of time I get in and I'm like attacking my instrument and, you know, letting the rhythm throw me around like a rag doll on the stage, that I'm, you know, hoping for healing and hoping for letting go of pain and anger and fear.
1: Well, we need to take a short break here, so let me reintroduce you. If you're just joining us, my guest is Flea, and you probably know him from the Red Hot Chili Peppers. After many albums with the Chili Peppers, he's recorded his first solo album, and it's called Honora. We'll be right back after a short break. I'm Terry Gross, and this is Fresh Air Weekend.
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3: This is Fresh Air Weekend. I'm Terry Gross. Let's get back to my interview with Flea, co-founder of the Red Hot Chili Peppers. He recently released his first solo album called Honora. So you actually have like three or at least three separate music spaces in your life when you're coming of age. You've got your father's jazz, which you love.
4: Yep. Mm-hmm.
3: You have the Red Hot Chili Peppers, which starts off as a punk band.
4: Kinda, yeah.
3: And then you have school orchestra and marching band. and that was like a different kind of discipline probably. And I mean, you must have been good. You won a national orchestra competition for playing Haydn's trumpet concerto.
4: I did.
3: I mean, that takes some discipline.
4: I if I really would have had discipline, I think I could have gotten a lot better. But it came pretty naturally to me.
3: But did you love it? Did you love being in that kind of setting?
4: Uh-huh. Yeah, that was the thing. I loved it. I loved playing in an orchestra. I loved playing. I played in the L.A. Junior Philharmonic for a little while until one day I got real stoned and went there and made a mistake. And the guy put me out of the first chair into the junior chair and I was embarrassed and never went back.
3: In marching band, did you wear a uniform?
4: No, our school didn't have it. Like all the other schools had the big epaulets and the big fur hats and all that stuff, and we didn't. We just had T-shirts that said Fairfax Band on them. Yep, and we were terrible marchers. We just kind of walked out into a clump in the middle of the field. But we were good, though. We were good. We used to play Sir Duke by Stevie Wonder. Which was Stevie Wonder's tribute to Duke Ellington. And we were pretty funky. I remember I remember feeling excited about the music.
3: Describe what you were like on stage in those early years of the Chili Peppers and how your background in gymnastics, surfing, and other sports may have figured into what you were able to do on stage.
4: Well, I think, from the jump, all of us
3: literally jump.
4: Yeah, we wanted to be from the first time we stepped on stage, we were intent on being the wildest band that ever existed on this planet. And we wanted to express that in the way we dressed, the way we moved, the way we spoke. We wanted to be shocking. We wanted to cut a hole in the smoggy skies of Hollywood. We wanted to be a beam of cosmic light that came out of Ornette Coleman's saxophone. We wanted to, we just wanted to be wild. And so, I was always a very physical person. I always played sports. I loved to dance. I loved to move. I found extreme freedom in movement. And like that thing I talked about earlier, about that state of enlightenment, of getting beyond thought, I often had that from physical movement. And so that was just a big part of the whole operation, and for all of us, for all of us. And we love movement. We love dance. We all invented our own funny dances. Just to feel free, to feel alive, to be excited. And to, we're entertainers. We wanted to do the thing.
3: So one of the things you did, and this is kind of famous, the band was dressed, I think it was all the band, that what you were dressed in was just a sock over genitals.
4: Yeah, mm-hmm. Socks on is what we called it. That was something like, Hillel and Anthony and I, we would do that at home, like to be funny. Someone would come, well, I think it may have been Anthony, like him like walking out of his room with just a sock. And, we're all laughing and hanging out and we all did it. And I remember the first time we did it, we used to play this strip club.
3: It's a perfect place.

0: yeah. We played this strip club on Santa Monica Boulevard called, damn it, I wish I could remember the name of it. But anyways, we played there, and I remember one time we were playing, and we went off stage and we're getting ready to do the encore. Everyone was screaming and yelling, and Anthony, I probably said, "Sock man, sock man." And we're like, "Oh, great, great idea!" And so we, put on socks, stripped down, put on socks, and came out and played. And it was met warmly. And I think on that particular show, we were opening up for another band called Royd Rogers and the Whirling Buttcherries. It was Hollywood in the early 80s. Let me tell you, people were just doing weird stuff to be weird. Like, it was really embraced. There was this underground scene. And I'm saying these things that some people might find repugnant, and that's cool. You know, I get it. But, we grew up in Hollywood. We ran around on the streets in Hollywood. We were so used to, like, I lived in West Hollywood where it was nothing. Like, when I was a kid, I would go walk down the street and I would see, you know, guys come. I'd be on my way to school and I'd see guys, gay leather guys, walking out of a gay club, you know, making out in the street, dressed in nothing but leather chaps and chains. And like, that's where I grew up. That's where I'm from. And I embraced it all. You know what I mean? I've always embraced it all.
1: Did you do the socks thing at punk clubs too?
0: Yeah. Then it just became like a thing. Like, it was so fun, and then we did it all the time.
1: Did you ever get busted for it? Like, indecency?
0: Yeah, once in Green Bay, Wisconsin, we played a show, and I can't remember if we did socks or we went completely naked, but I'm pretty sure it was socks. Maybe a sock fell off. I don't know. But we played a show in this club. It was midwinter in Wisconsin, so snow everywhere, freezing. And we play this show, and then, like, we walk off stage, and there's the cops, and they're like, "Out to the car. You guys are arrested for indecent exposure." And it's like, okay. And we walk out, and, you know, they're kind of like, put us in single file, and we're walking to the cop car. But me and Anthony look at each other, and one of us is like, "Let's make a break for it." And we see this, like, the club was kind of removed, like, you know, on the outskirts of town, and we see these woods. And we just bolt, and it's a midwinter and snow, and we are wearing nothing but socks. You know, they make us walk out there in our socks in the freezing cold, and we just bolt out the middle of the night, it's like midnight, into these woods, naked, and we just run. And we get away. And we run, and we're like running for a while. We're like freezing, but we're like laughing and hysterically. You know, we just played a gig. We run away from the cops. It's like these times when you're like, "Oh my God, I'm so happy in this moment." Like, a few times I remember that, like, consciously in my life. Another time was like hitchhiking in the pouring rain in the UK once at like 3 a.m, all alone, and feeling, "I will never be this happy again in my life. Like, look at me. I am living right now." But anyways, it felt like that. And then we run into the street. We see this car going by with these kids like our age who had been to the show, and they give us a ride. They take us to their house, and we hang out and have a party with these people. And, you know, those were the days.
1: Flea, it's been great talking with you. Thank you so much for coming on the show. I really appreciate it.
0: Thank you for having me.
1: Flea's new solo album is called Honora. He co-founded the Red Hot Chili Peppers in 1982. On Earth Day, April 22nd, Netflix launched a 6-part series called This is a Gardening Show. Its host is Zach Galifianakis, the comic actor best known for the Hangover films, the TV series Baskets, and his own acerbic talk show, Between Two Ferns. Our TV critic, David Bianculli, says that while this series is just as funny and delightful as you might expect, it's also surprisingly informative and even serious. Here's David's review.
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3: You don't expect Zach Galifianakis to take himself seriously in his new Netflix series. And for the most part, he doesn't. This is a Gardening Show is loaded with botched takes, toss-away asides, and truly terrible jokes, even knock-knock jokes. He clearly has fun, and so do his guests. One segment in each episode has him interviewing kids at a grade school, acting like Art Linkletter used to in his very old radio and TV shows. The questions typically revolve around gardening, fruits, and vegetables, but invariably veer off into uncharted conversational territory. The host proved his ad-lib prowess as an interviewer on his Between Two Ferns show, but the object there was to make his guests intentionally uncomfortable. On this show, whether he's talking to farmers, horticultural experts, or little kids, Galifianakis himself always ends up being the butt of the joke. Here he is chatting with a series of kids as he tours their school garden. Somehow, the conversational topics shift from ghost peppers to the movie School of Rock.
4: These are ghost peppers.
2: Are they haunted?
4: No.
2: Well, then why did they call them ghost peppers?
4: Because they're really hot.
2: But most ghosts aren't known for being hot. If you could be anything in the world that you wanted to be, what would you be?
5: I want to be a vet.
2: You don't mean a veteran, you mean a veterinarian.
5: Yeah.
2: Yeah.
5: Probably somebody who works in a show.
2: Works in a show?
5: Yeah.
2: Oh, like show business stuff.
5: Yeah, like, have you ever seen School of Rock?
2: Who's that with?
5: Jack Black.
2: Never heard of that guy.
5: He's one of my favorite actors.
2: Good for him.
5: No, my first favorite is Ryan Reynolds.
2: Ryan Reynolds. It'd be nice to meet an actor one day.
5: Yeah, it would be nice to meet Ryan Reynolds and Jack Black.
2: Yeah. You ever heard of this guy, Zach Galifianakis?
5: Yeah.
2: What do you think of that guy?
5: He's not my favorite.
3: The six episodes in this first season, I'm hoping there will be more, are devoted to apples, tomatoes, foraging, root vegetables, corn, and compost. Zach, who lives in British Columbia, has been gardening for some 25 years. This Is a Gardening Show was filmed on Vancouver Island, and every farmer he visits is a true character. Especially Murray, who's been growing corn for about half a century, and easily handles any question thrown at him, even when Zach brings up the phenomenon of crop circles.
2: Anybody ever come in here try to do a crop circle?
6: No. And you hit it with a center point and a rope and make a crop circle.
2: You don't think they're aliens?
6: No.
2: They're just drunk kids doing it?
6: No, old people with a piece of board. You've probably seen it on TV.
2: What do you mean old people by that?
6: Well, like our age.
2: Our age?
6: Well, you look 70-ish.
3: In the same episode on corn, an actual food archaeologist is brought in. And while you're likely to learn something, it's always with a smile.
7: Food is one of the topics that I study in archaeology, and we began to find corn in an ancient village site that we were working at in Chiapas, Mexico. We took samples of that carbonized corn and sent it to a radiocarbon laboratory.
2: How old was it?
7: Over 3,000 years old.
2: Wow. Older than Murray.
3: The director of This Is a Gardening Show is Brooke Linder, who also proved his skill at mixing different topics and comic tones in the live Netflix talk show Everybody's Live with John Mulaney. These gardening shows rely on a basket of tricks. They use time-lapse photography to capture both growth and decay. They use the segments with kids for pure comedy. Galifianakis also visits different farms and farmers to sample their wares, and every time he bites into an heirloom tomato or a homegrown carrot, he pronounces it the best one he's ever tasted. And I don't think he's kidding. In the course of these compact 15 to 16 minute episodes, he learns how to graft apple trees, make richer compost, and generally how to self-sustain. The future is agrarian, he says in every episode, and not as a punchline. And he points out how happy the Canadian farmers all seem to be, even Murray, as well as how much tastier the locally grown fruits and vegetables are. In several spots watching This Is a Gardening Show, I became nostalgic for a past I'd almost forgotten. When I was a little kid, my Uncle Tom had a farm-sized backyard where he grew cherries and tomatoes and harvested seeds from his hottest peppers each year to keep growing even hotter ones. He also could walk through the nearby forests and confidently forage many types of wild mushrooms, leaving the poisonous ones behind. I also remember a corn farm in Ohio where on harvest day the farm would set up boiling cauldrons in the fields and invite the public. You could go there, pick ears right off the stalks, shuck and boil them on the spot, and eat what I still remember was the best corn I ever had. Zach Galifianakis, in his new series, spreads that kind of joy for eating as well as gardening. But he issues a dire warning, too, that if we don't return to our roots, the roots in our own gardens, our future may end up being a lot more bleak. That's a bitter pill to swallow, but This Is a Gardening Show serves it up persuasively and deliciously.
1: David Bianculli reviewed This Is a Gardening Show. Coming up, we hear from actor Nick Offerman. He stars in the new series Margot's Got Money Troubles, based on the popular book of the same name. This is Fresh Air Weekend.
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1: This is Fresh Air Weekend. I'm Terry Gross. Our next guest is actor, writer, and woodworker Nick Offerman. He's best known for his role in Parks and Recreation and for his Emmy Award-winning role in the show The Last of Us. His new series, Margot's Got Money Troubles, is based on the book of the same name. He spoke to Fresh Air's Anne-Marie Baldonado.
22: The new Apple TV series, Margot's Got Money Troubles, is about Margot, a bright college freshman who ill-advisedly has an affair with her English professor. She ends up getting pregnant and decides to have and keep the baby. Margot herself was raised by a single mom. Her dad, Jinx, played by Nick Offerman, was a popular professional wrestler when she was born and has been pretty absent from her life. Now, his career is in the past, and his injuries have caused him chronic pain. He turns to painkillers, then heroin, and then rehab. He's there when he hears about Margot and decides to come back into her life after years of being away. In this scene, he comes to Margot's door and meets the baby for the first time. Margot is played by Elle Fanning.
23: You're a grandpa. Everyone says he's beautiful, so I'm going with that.
24: He's the most beautiful. Oh, I brought you a check. Sold an old bike. It's not much, but I'm sorry I wasn't able to call you back.
23: Where are you staying?
24: Well, for tonight, I got to figure, and them starting tomorrow. Guess I got to figure that, too. Can I hold him?
23: He's a little fussy.
24: Hey, little man. Wow.
23: He likes you.
24: Wow.
22: Jinx moves in with Margot, the baby, and Margot's roommate, creating an unconventional family unit. Jinx is there for Margot in a way he wasn't in the past, but the pain and struggle of addiction persist. Nick Offerman played the beloved character Ron Swanson in the comedy series Parks and Recreation. He won an Emmy Award for Outstanding Guest Actor in a Drama Series for his role in a heartbreaking episode of the series The Last of Us. In addition to Margot's Got Money Troubles, he stars in the Netflix show Death by Lightning. Nick Offerman, welcome back to Fresh Air.
0: Thank you so much for having me.
22: This series is great, and you're so good in it. You said that playing this role really scared you. What was so scary about it?
0: Well, I suppose, I've had a really lucky career. I've gotten to work a lot, which for an actor, just getting jobs is wild. The numbers are so stacked against you. And, you know, with the good fortune of getting to work consistently, I also, fell into a certain category of like dependable supporting actor, journeyman, bus driver slash plumber, slash guy manning the grill. And so one thing I haven't been called on to do a lot of is have like a complicated emotional relationship or have an inner emotional arc that we want the audience to care about. And so that part of the show, not only having two of those relationships with Elle Fanning and with Michelle Pfeiffer, not only having that for the first time, kind of, but to have them with these like world-class Mount Rushmore, like A-list actresses, it was like, well, I wanted a challenge. Here you go, buddy.
22: Well, I've read when you're preparing for a role, you think a lot about facial hair, maybe all of your hair, but facial hair in particular. And I imagine, too, you think a lot about physicality, like how would this character carry himself? What does he look like physically? Can you talk about what you thought about in terms of your look when you were playing Jinx, who was, had been a wrestler a little past his prime?
0: I love transforming. One thing I love about a job is sinking into the material deeply enough that sometimes the audience will say, oh, I didn't realize that's the guy from the other thing. And that's sort of my favorite compliment to get if I get one. And so because I'm blessed with a healthy crop of facial hair and hair on my head, that's kind of just my jumping off point. Like, okay, which version of Lon Chaney will I bring to bat in this game? And then also I worked with a great trainer named Grant Roberts to make my body look more like a former pro wrestler. And then had the incredible opportunity to train with Chavo Guerrero, who's a real pro wrestler from the Guerrero family. And he's just this incredible teacher. He did the show Glow. He did The Iron Claw. And so he's become kind of the Hollywood go-to guy. And he was just a wonderful teacher. I mean, the fact that I was able to do all my own wrestling in the show and never once go to the hospital is a great credit to him and our stunt coordinator, John Epstein.
22: Yeah, you're shown wrestling in flashbacks. You're sort of on videotapes, and then you wrestle at an expo for wrestlers. And you even wrestle Nicole Kidman's character.
0: Yeah, that was in the modern parlance of not on my bingo card. Wrestling Nicole Kidman was definitely not on there.
22: I want to play another scene from the series. Here, Jinx is at Margot's apartment with the baby. He's cleaned the place. He's trying to help out. And he decides to ask Margot if he can move in. Again, Margot is played by Elle Fanning.
0: Susie mentioned that you might be looking for a roommate, and I need a place to live.
23: Oh. Well...
0: I mean, look, I can't contribute a ton for rent. The divorce wiped me out, but I can cook and I can clean. And the idea of getting to spend time with you, lost time. Okay, I think I got my answer.
23: It's not, no, we do need a roommate, and it would be nice to spend time with you.
24: But?
23: I know the statistics on drug addicts. And if you were going to stay here, you would have to be clean. If you were going to be around Bodie.
24: Margot, I am clean. I am the one who checked myself into rehab.
23: Why me? Why don't you ask Andrea or one of the boys? I mean, I check their Instagrams. I know they're financially stable.
24: My therapist thinks that the stress of those relationships might cause me to relapse.
23: And the idea of getting your own place?
24: I would definitely relapse. I mean, there would be no one to perform sanity for.
22: That's a scene from Margot's Got Money Troubles. Your character, Jinx, is a hulking guy, used to being physical, but it's his wrestling that has brought him pain. And in response to that chronic pain, he starts using painkillers, and his addiction goes on from there. How did you tackle that part of the role? Did you talk with wrestlers or people who've dealt with chronic pain or those dealing with drug addiction?
0: I did. I mean, sadly, in my business, as well as wrestling and pro sports, I sadly have a couple friends who went through the exact same trajectory of inadvertently getting hooked on opioids and then having that uncover a tendency for addiction that led to heroin use. And so I have dealt with that and have some knowledge of it from being adjacent to it. And a lot of wrestlers and former wrestlers live in Los Angeles or Las Vegas. So it was easy to get a lot of sort of research and talk to these people about their interior lives. I thankfully have not had such addiction problems in my life, but I've certainly dabbled in indulgence in ways that, like, I've learned lessons over the years of like, well, this is fun. Let me try partying this way for a week, and then learning, okay, I see how if I don't stop, that this, I will ruin a lot of my life.
22: The thing that's so heartbreaking about Jinx is that he's trying so hard, but the audience can tell that he's struggling. You know, he's trying to make up for the past, but he's not sure if he can do it. Can you talk about trying to play that part of Jinx, the struggle?
0: Yeah, I mean, it's tied to your last question. I'm a human. I'm a human male, and so that, if you're honest with yourself, that, you know, brings a certain a lesser batting average than perhaps we'd like to believe. I have incredible parents. My mom and dad are really great citizens, and I have three great siblings, and we all, you know, we're all doing our best. We've got school teachers and librarians and nurses and an actor. But we all, you know, in our own way, we emulate our mom and dad, and I'm living this crazy life, traveling the world and singing and dancing for people, but still trying to participate in the conversation of values that my mom and dad sort of imparted in us. I have a very successful marriage. I've been with my wife, Megan Mullally, for 26 years. I think we've been married 23. And, being with somebody for 26 years is definitely going to include some stumbles and some pitfalls and some times when I've had to say, wow, I handled that horribly. Please forgive me, you know. And so I have, I'm a person who's honest with himself, so I have a wealth of opportunities to draw upon for Jinx to find his feelings in.
22: Now, many listeners will know you from your role as Ron Swanson in the show Parks and Recreation. I want to play a quick scene from the show, one that shows Ron being Ron. Here's Ron turning a wall sconce into wedding rings for the characters Leslie and Ben.
4: It's not rocket science. I removed the sconce, fired up my grandfather's torch, heated up the pieces in a cast iron bucket, liquefied the metal, poured into a mold, obviously keep it over a low flame to achieve a nice temper, cooled it in antifreeze, and just forged and shaped the rings. Any moron with a crucible and acetylene torch and a cast iron waffle maker could have done the same. The whole thing only took me about 20 minutes. People who buy things are suckers.
22: That's a scene from Parks and Recreation. It's a beloved show. You play a beloved character. Can you tell the story of how you got the part of Ron?
0: I was getting pretty bummed. I was in my late 30s, and I had had a few instances where writers took a shine to me, TV writers, and they would write me a part in their pilot, and it never worked out. And then finally, we were watching Rainn Wilson on The Office, who's a dear old friend, and I said, you know, if I'm ever going to get a shot, I think it's going to be something like Dwight on The Office. And sure enough, Dwight's cousin, Mose Schrute, played by Mike Schur, who created Parks and Rec with Greg Daniels of The Office, they had me in. They looked at me for another role. That role never happened, but they took a shine to me, thankfully, and wanted to put me in as Amy's boss, this guy, Ron Swanson, who, thank goodness, they really wanted a slow talker. And still, NBC, of course, in their corporate wisdom, said, I don't think so. Like, he's weird. He's we've never been able to wrap our heads around Nick Offerman. Let's keep looking. So for 5 months, since they first read me as Ron, they read every guy under the moon. I mean, everybody I met was like, oh my God, I went in for the greatest part. It's Amy's boss on her new show.
22: Oh, and that must have been heartbreaking.
0: I would sob inwardly, like, oh, cool, sounds good, man. See you later. So finally, it came down to where there were just a couple of us. Amy came to town. They were getting ready to start shooting. She moved here from New York to L.A., and they brought me and another guy in to improvise with Amy as the final audition. And they taped them and then turned them in to NBC. And you know, I did my best. And Ron and Leslie were really born in that room that day because that I had never worked with Amy before. I had known her for a long time and was crazy about her. But, like, she was like a comedy butterfly hopped up on uppers, like just comedy dynamoing around the room. And I had no choice, like, but to sit there and withstand her and then say, like, one pithy thing at the end. And as though I had a choice, as though that was my comedic brilliance instead of just the only physical possibility. And they said, amazing, what collaboration. So that went great. And then Mike called me the next day to say that I got the job and that they had only turned in my tape. They didn't even turn in the other guy's tape. And so it was, I mean, good Lord. It changed my life so profoundly. And I'm so grateful to Mike and Greg for sticking with me. I mean, I'll be forever in their debt.
22: Fans of this show love this show, and they want you all to still be in touch with each other. Are you still all in touch with each other?
0: The cast does have a text thread that has never stopped. It's, you know, as you can imagine, it's mostly congratulations and happy birthdays and so forth with, you know, a lot of sincerity and affection and also a good amount of smartassery and insulting the actor Jim O'Hare.
22: Who played Jerry Gary.
0: That's
22: and
0: right.
22: Whose character, yeah, who always, the running joke was that everybody made fun of.
0: He's the Eeyore, and he couldn't be a sweeter, you know, a more wonderful guy. And it's just, it's a joke we'll never drop. Like, it was a cast full of wonderful, talented actors, and also Jim O'Hare is the running bit.
22: Nick Offerman, thank you so much for joining us.
0: My pleasure.
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Fresh Air's executive producer is Sam Brigger. Our technical director and engineer is Audrey Bentham. Our interviews and reviews are produced and edited by Phyllis Myers, Roberta Shorrock, Anne-Marie Baldonado, Lauren Krenzel, Monique Nazareth, Thea Chaloner, Susan Yakundi, Anna Bauman, and Nico Gonzalez-Whistler. Our digital media producer is Molly C.V. Nesper. Our co-host is Tanya Mosley. I'm Terry Gross.

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9: From
8: WNYC.
7: See?
6: Yeah.
7: Okay, ready? Hey, yeah. I'm Lulu Miller.
11: I'm Latif Nasser.
7: This is Radiolab, and this week we are bringing you four stories, four celebrations, if you will, about the overlooked, the ignored,
11: the unsung places in our world. From the cells inside our bodies, to the treetops above us, to the distance between all things, we are going to look at the overlooked. Overlooked, they will not be any longer.
7: And to start us off on this journey, we are going to start small, microscopically small, with a story that Jad hosted a few moons back. And we should say that this story does contain some language that is not suitable for littles, so be forewarned. And now, on to Jad.
12: Hey, I'm Jad Abumrad. This is Radiolab. This week, we want to share a story that really caught our attention. It's a story told by this guy.
13: My name is Brandon Obunu. I'm an assistant professor in the Department of Ecology and Evolutionary Biology at Brown University.
12: It's a story he told on stage for the podcast Story Collider, which is a live storytelling show. Huge thanks to them for letting us borrow this. It's a story that, touches on all the things that we're all thinking about right now. Takes it into some new territory. Brandon started the story when he told it on stage with an incident that happened to him in college when he's living in D.C.
13: Rule number one, when you see the lights at your back or in your eyes, and they're unmistakable, stop moving. Raise your hands slowly from their side, five fingers extended, so that they know that there's nothing in your hands. Stop, wait for instructions. You see, you have to think about the police report. You don't want it to say that he lunged, or he reached for something that looked like a weapon, or the mysterious, he made a menacing gesture. No, officer, I'm not carrying any weapons. That's rule number two. Use officer early and often. Why? You have to let them know that you know the power dynamic. After all, they got the badge and the gun. You? You were just born with the wrong set of physical traits. Officer number one stood with the gun loaded, pointed towards me, ready to go, ready to be a hero. Officer number two approached, "Are you carrying any drugs, sir?" Sir, I guess I respect that. No, officer. After a thorough search, and I mean thorough. The interest turns to the contents of my backpack, a black JanSport that had some bad graffiti on the small pocket. I was a senior at Howard University, a chemistry and mathematics major at the time. And like most people at that stage, my backpack told a lot about me. There were some moldy potato chips in the bag, right? Some sketch pads and some notepads, a copy of Source magazine, and a couple mixtapes, and I mean real mixtapes, not the stuff that you guys talk about. Right? And much, much more. Officer number two had to sift through the contents, and I heard all the ruffling. Eventually, officer two emerged with an object of interest and slammed it on the hood of the car, and under the flashlight, it went. Leninger, Nelson, and Cox, Principles of Biochemistry, second edition. Officer two was persistent, however, and raised the book and shook it out, trying to find the contraband. And officer two was successful. Down went several note cards that were placed in the chapter on Michaelis Menten kinetics. Officer number two was persistent still and ruffled through the contents of the bag and emerged with another item, a little bit smaller, slammed it on the hood of the car. A draft of my senior thesis, highly annotated with the title, The Liberation of RNA. Now,
12: the story that you tell begins with the sort of oh-so-familiar pulled over by cops.
6: Right.
12: When was that, by the way?
6: Late fall of 2001.
12: Huh. Producer Soren Wheeler and I ended up calling up Brandon, asking him a few questions about the story.
6: I mean, just to add a little bit of context, this is around the time of the Amadou Diallo case.
12: Oh, wow.
6: In New York. It's like a couple years after that, probably. Interacting with law enforcement has been a part of my life since really, you know, right after, you know, early adolescence.
12: So the liberation of RNA, this thesis that they find in your bag, what kind of work were you doing at that point?
6: So I was a chemistry major in math. I studied math a lot. So I was math and chemistry, and I had joined Susan Gottesman's lab.
12: More on her in a second.
6: In college, she had made this discovery of these RNA molecules that kind of regulated genes. And my work was focused on one of those small RNA molecules, these autonomously functioning RNA molecules that were responsible for switching genes on and off. And that was a pretty new discovery. RNA, we thought RNA was just this informational intermediate between DNA and protein. But I think in the 90s, we learned that RNA actually does things in a cell. It can actually function like an enzyme. It's doing things in a cell. Like now, this is kind of common knowledge. But back then, that was a pretty new discovery that this stuff is really active and is an important part of the way life functions across the biosphere.
12: So when you say liberate RNA, you mean let's give RNA its due.
6: That's right.
12: That it needs to be elevated.
6: Yes, yes.
13: We had historically put RNA in a box, but RNA was bigger than that.
12: And so you describe in your story that RNA was in a box. I wonder, did you see RNA as a kind of, what's the not dumb way to ask this, as a like analog to your own life?
6: Oh, totally. Well,
12: really?
6: Totally. I mean, I think I absolutely use my science as, you know, I do my science biographically. In all of my science, even now, I find a personal connection to the essence of the question, which is why I was writing a thesis called The Liberation of RNA. And as when I wrote about the liberation of RNA, there was nothing explicitly political in that. It was about RNA.
12: Right.
6: It was totally a biochemistry thesis. But nonetheless, I definitely saw that thread that, you know, Susan Gottesman kinda and colleagues had discovered this set of molecules that kind of had expanded our appreciation of what was possible. And I kind of felt that was a little bit of a metaphor for my whole life at that point.
12: And did you feel like, I mean, because you identified with RNA, And, you know, the orthodoxy is DNA is everything. You are your genes. Did you then have a adversarial relationship to DNA? Or is that?
6: No, I didn't have an adversarial relationship with DNA. I still love DNA, and I think DNA is, you know, one of the most, I got no beef with DNA, but I think.
10: It's a great molecule.
6: It's a great molecule. A lot of my best friends are DNA. But I do, I from early, and at that point, I was politically aware and scientifically aware. I was aware of things like, for example, like scientific racism. That was definitely something I was aware of. And I was definitely aware of the ways that DNA was weaponized in scientific racism, even at that stage.
12: Yeah. All right. So maybe we should circle back to Susan Gottesman, whose lab you're working in at that point.
6: Ah.
13: I conducted this research in the laboratory of Susan Gottesman at the National Institutes of Health. To this day, one of my truest scientific heroes. Both maybe the nicest and the smartest person I've ever had the pleasure of meeting, let alone working with. She might have stood 5'3", but she towered over the field. Her work used bacterial genetics to understand kind of basic questions in bacterial physiology. And recently, she had discovered several small RNAs in bacterial and in E. coli. And I focused a lot of my work in my lab on that. I owed a lot to Dr. Gottesman. She saw talent in me before I did. She believed in me and gave me an opportunity. And a lot of the greatness of Dr. Gottesman came out in my failures. I was coming from chemistry where, like, yeah, you might have an explosion, but there was no contamination, you know? Right? And so I had fairly heavy hands in the laboratory. And she would say things like, you being smart is not going to make a correct bacterial growth curve, Brandon. Or even better, yeah, I think you'll be a good theoretician one day. But I owed everything to Dr. Gottesman. I was young and naive at the time, but I understood that I was working for somebody very special, and I was honored to be connected to her. 15 or so years later...
12: So you jump forward 15 years. Can you just, before we get to that next scene, connect the dots? Who were you in the interim?
6: So after leaving Susan's lab, I actually did a Fulbright in Kenya where I studied malaria.
12: Oh.
6: And I come back, I enter medical school at Yale.
12: Wow.
6: Then I switched into a PhD program where I did my PhD in virus evolution at Yale, and I haven't looked back. So at this point, I'm a professor.
13: I'm sitting on a sectional couch in front of a 60-inch HD TV, 4K, that I own. It's January 2019. I got olive tamponade hummus, cauliflower chips, and a local root beer. And I'm tuned in to watch a movie. PBS, American Masters, Decoding Watson. This documentary was about James Watson. Now, James Watson's been an for decades. Right? Hold on.
12: We should probably say that James Watson is part of the duo that discovered the double helix structure of DNA. He has made racist comments at several points during his career and gotten in trouble for it.
13: And presumably I was tuning in because, this is a good series. The Decoding, the Masters, American Masters have been good. And you can learn. There's always something interesting to learn about people. But really, I confess that I was tuning in kind of like most people tune in when they're watching boxing. You can say, well, I want to see a match of stars, but you want to see a knockout, right? You want to see something kind of dramatic happen. And James Watson delivered. Doubling down on his 2007 comments, where he said, though I hope people are equal, people who have to deal with black employees don't believe this to be true. He had further things to say about black people and white people, differences he attributed to genetics. My visible demeanor oscillated between kind of horrified shuddering and kind of uncomfortable laughter. But inside, I was hurting.
6: So I had been keeping up with James Watson through the years just because I had read all the stuff. I had read his biography. I knew a lot about him. I think what was jarring about that experience for me was everything else I had read that he said. So I'd actually never seen him say any right of these troubling things before. It really made my skin crawl. And it became personal in an odd way when I heard him say it.
13: Interestingly enough, however, those comments were not the most notable part of that documentary film. What I noticed was several notable female women scientists were in the film and had passed through his lab at various points and were talking, famous people. And I was like, wow, this is very interesting given Watson's similarly problematic past when it comes to gender. So I said, that doesn't quite fit my narrative. And that's pretty interesting. And to his credit, none of the women scientists said that working for him, that the environment was particularly toxic. They kind of had interesting things to say about his personality, but I found that to be very, very interesting. So then the question emerged in my head. I wonder how many other famous women scientists worked for James Watson. I took my inquiry to Google. James Watson, academic family tree. Now, you know, there are websites dedicated to being a genealogy academically, the same way, you do with your family. And there's a site, academicfamilytree.org, I believe. I click on it. At the top of the page, one of those classical James Watson photos with the insufferable smile and the bad hairline. My eyes went down the page and it said, children. And the first name in the children's section, Susan Gottesman, research assistant. Now, my response was in my mother tongue, a highly technical language. Get the f*** out of here. Away. Can't be true. All right. But it was true. There was no section that read grandchildren, because if there was, and there was no section because his grandchildren likely number in the thousands at this point. But if there was, one of them would have been an evolutionary systems biologist at Brown University who likes long walks in the park and open world video games. And whose mother experienced the Jim Crow South. And whose great-grandmother was born a slave.
12: When you saw that you were only one person away from him, how did that compute?
6: Well, a couple things. He said these racist things. I bet he didn't think, kids from public housing were going to end up being his, being in his pedigree.
12: Yes.
6: And
12: yes.
6: Who have the views that I have and who promote the things that I promote in science and who say the things that I say and hold my views. Here I am eating my olive tamponade hummus on my comfortable couch, watching my nice television, and I'm James Watson's grandson and he can't do nothing about it. And I got my whole and I got a whole career in front of me where I'm gonna embarrass those kind of ideas. And so it caused a lot of reflection.
13: But what are academic connections anyway, really? I don't know them. I hope I never know them. The connection is kind of nebulous and tenuous in these types of ways that kind of don't matter, right? But the connection between me and James Watson is about more than the profession. And the connection between all of us and James Watson is about more than science. James Watson was officers number one and number two. James Watson is why you feel unwelcome in your job. James Watson makes you feel like an imposter.
14: And more broadly, James Watson tells people they're illegal. James Watson separates families. James Watson puts children in cages. James Watson, my academic grandfather. The contents of my backpack were spread all over the police car at this point, the hood of the police car at this point. Officer number one and number two looked at each other, would have looked like, what the hell do we do now? Eventually, officer number one said, you can get your things and go. Now, this was supposed to be humiliating. Here I am minding my business, and I have to stop and put all my things back into the bag. But sometimes resistance is best dealt quietly. And so I figured out a way to make this work for me. I took my sweet ass time putting my materials back into that bag, one by one. And with it, I was saying two things. A, them hands y'all got on them guns could help me put these things back in this bag. And B, the things I'm putting in this bag, the ideas they contain, some mine, some from others, are valuable. I have people in the world who love me. I have dreams of one day being a great professor. And I had to be at work in the morning in the Gottesman lab. As I was completing the process of putting the things in my bag, I looked at the last item, that thesis, the liberation of RNA. And I put it in the bag and zipped it. I didn't miss the opportunity for one last slam dunk. I turned my head to the officers, said, have a good night. I slung the JanSport around my shoulders. I eased into a deep New York strut. On a road to a career in science, a very rugged fitness landscape, full of peaks and valleys, successes and failures, friends and enemies, Susan Gottesman's and James Watson's. Thank you.
12: Have you ever talked to Susan Gottesman about this and said, hey, I saw it on this website, and what was that like? Had you ever broached it with her?
6: So, unfortunately, I haven't, but I think you might be interested to hear why.
12: You
6: in
12: sure?
6: some ways. In some ways, that would be making an assumption that he's, like, significant to her. Right?
12: Mm-hmm.
6: Like, she's built this life and career that, I mean, I don't know him personally, but I've read a lot of his work. I mean, she's smarter than he is. I'm confident saying that. You know, in terms of obviously the size of his discoveries are gigantic and enormous, but you know what I'm saying? But the work, the cleverness and the way she understands nature and what she's done in all these multiple ways, I think is more impressive. In some ways, I'm kind of like,
15: as if
6: it's
15: like maybe
6: sending
15: the fact
6: some
15: that,
6: ways.
15: Yeah. Like if that, mm-hmm. almost like the fact that she worked for or with him.
6: I mean, matters in some way.
15: Right. That was like the most, like, an impressive thing
6: important
15: about
6: thing
15: her.
6: Of her career.
15: Right.
6: It's just not at all. Yeah. And that's why she didn't, part of me was like, oh, I wonder why she didn't mention it. She didn't mention it because it didn't matter.
12: I'm tempted to make a connection between that decision not to talk to her about him and you slowly putting the papers back in your mm-hmm. bag. Do you see a connection there?
6: I mean, I think, you know, that's not a connection that I actively made at the time, but I think it's a theme with how resistance works.
15: Important
6: thing
15: her.
6: Of her career.
15: Right.
6: It's just not at all.
12: Yeah.
6: And that's why she didn't, part of me was like, oh, I wonder why she didn't mention it. She didn't mention it because it didn't matter.
12: I'm tempted to make a connection between that decision not to talk to her about him and you slowly putting the papers back in your mm-hmm. bag. Do you see a connection there?
6: I mean, I think, you know, I you know, that's not a connection that I actively made at the time, but I think it's a theme with how resistance works. And when you are dealing with something uncomfortable with life, and this transcends the Black experience.

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1: I've been stopped and I'm dealing with this racial profiling incident. You look for little ways. And I think you're right. I think in not having a coffee conversation about him, in a weird way, like I honored her more. Sometimes the most revolutionary thing or the most subversive thing you can do is just focus on the right things in life.
2: Yeah.
1: That's sometimes really, really it. And I think this goes back to something that Toni Morrison, one of her many myriad of incredible quotes, talked about: the function of racism is to distract. Yeah, right. That's really what it does. It takes your eye off of it, makes you do things that you shouldn't be, you know, doing. You want to prove people wrong. You want to prove you have a language. You want to prove that you're smart, and you do. And right. It's so chillingly, you know, true that sometimes the most powerful thing you can just do is be like, you know, be aware of what the situation is, but not give it that power over you and the things that matter most.
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6: Most of the items we have are collected from the community members' heirloom pieces, which they brought all the way from Nepal.
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7: It may seem like the middle of nowhere. Pumpkin Center, and it is Pumpkin Center, not Pumpkin Center, sits at a crossroads an hour east of Colorado Springs. Some road signs, a couple buildings, and the windy high plains. An orange-painted general store gave the spot its name, but that all burned down years ago. A cafe known for fried chicken and homemade pie is long gone too. You might blow right through Pumpkin Center and think it just a wide spot in the road. Except its existence tells a bigger story of the soul of a place. As Colorado grew, small unincorporated communities sprouted up between towns to serve widely dispersed homesteaders, ranchers, and travelers, like the 50 folks once stranded at Pumpkin Center in the 1980s. A blizzard kept them in the cafe for 3 days. The cook said afterward, "We just left the coffee on, and people helped themselves."
8: A Colorado postcard from Colorado Public Radio.
2: Okay, hey, I'm Latif Nasser.
9: I'm Lulu Miller. This is Radiolab. And for our second stop on our journey through unsung places,
2: another place inside of us, zooming out from our cells, floating up to our brain or thereabouts, with a story from the very brainy Molly Webster.
9: Yeah?
10: Oh, yeah.
11: Oh, no. Is that good?
9: Yeah. All right. So I ended up talking to this guy.
11: Mark Krasno, professor of biochemistry at Stanford University.
9: Okay, perfect. So Mark is a lung researcher.
11: My favorite topic. It's my favorite topic, obviously.
9: And we're going to pick up with him in like the early aughts.
11: Kind of a natural extension.
9: So he actually has this question of just like, well, what is actually controlling the rhythm of the lungs?
11: Exactly.
9: Like what makes you breathe?
11: Exactly. Yeah.
9: So he starts doing some research and he finds this paper that says if you go down to the base of your brain.
11: In what's called the brainstem.
9: It's kind of the space that goes up between that
10: like
9: groove
10: that,
9: that you have at the back of your skull.
10: Yeah.
9: Yeah.
11: It's right buried deep below that.
12: I can feel it right now.
9: And it is right there that Mark learned that there is this little clump of neurons
11: that are actually initiating

0: each breath.
1: With every single pulse, they send a signal down the spinal cord
0: to your diaphragm and the tiny muscles between your ribs,
1: telling them to expand. And then they send another signal telling them to contract. And this is just what these neurons do.
0: They are the pacemaker neurons.
2: Huh.
1: So there are 86 billion neurons in your brain, and it is just this clump of maybe 8,000 that do this very vital thing.
3: That seems very small.
1: It does seem very small, does it not?
3: Yes.
0: And so,
1: so Mark came across this paper, actually by this guy named Jack.
0: I consider Jack the father of the field.
1: Just a really quick Jack Feldman shout out.
2: Wonderful.
1: But when Mark came across Jack's research,
0: we found out
1: he just had this really simple question,
0: which was, hey, are all these neurons, are they all the same as one another, or are they different from one another?
1: And so he and some colleagues, what they did was they started looking at this group of neurons
0: in a mouse brain
1: under a microscope.
0: And
1: what it seemed to be a uniform mass of beating.
0: It turned out these neurons weren't all alike. There are over 50 different types.
1: Really?
0: Of the pacemaker neurons.
1: Huh.
0: Why are they different, and what do they do that's special?
1: So to start, in mice, Mark decides to focus on this specific group.
0: These 200 neurons from the breathing pacemaker.
1: And basically, with some molecules and a syringe,
0: we can very precisely remove just those neurons.
1: And so Mark's team goes in. They shut down the 200 neurons. Mouse is happy. Mouse is alive. And basically what happens is mouse stops sighing.
2: What?
0: Which was like, whoa.
1: So I didn't know this, but mice sigh.
3: Aww.
2: Huh.
3: That's so cute.
1: And that's, and so that's just like saying like, oh, these 200 neurons control sigh.
0: And they are the only neurons, apparently, in the brain that have this specific function.
2: Weird.
1: Yes. And that's not all. In another experiment, they knocked out, again, like 150 neurons, and the rate of exhalation changes. So like, you know how you can go like, and then you go, and you can say, I want to exhale for 4 seconds,
2: mm-hmm.
1: or your body just does it naturally at some rhythm. They found that when they took out this one group of neurons, the rate of exhalation got much longer.
2: Huh.
1: And so they're like, oh, interesting. So they're starting to put together this little like visual map of like what all these different neurons do.
2: Mm-hmm.
1: They all must have a function, right?
0: Yeah. So this
1: And so they, you know, go to another group of neurons.
0: You know, roughly 150 neurons.
1: Knock them out. But this time,
0: very, very disappointing.
1: Nothing happens. So like, that's weird. Like, did really nothing change, you know? And they realize a few days later that something did change.
0: That, hey, these mice look chillaxed. They are very calm.
1: They're just kind of licking their fur and hanging out in place.
0: Chill. Mellow.
1: It's like, what are these neurons?
3: Give me those.
1: And they start looking at what the neurons are connected to. You know how neurons can have those long, like, tentacle projections?
3: Mm-hmm.
1: And those let them communicate with other neurons?
2: Uh-huh.
1: And he realizes that where they actually go is directly to the fight or flight center of the brain.
3: Oh,
1: and so
3: wow.
1: The story that they've put together is that this group of neurons, what it's probably doing is sending updates about the status of the breath pacemaker to the fight or flight region, saying, like, we're working. Everything's okay over here. And they're like sending these little signals, giving it updates. And if something's wrong, they can send a thing straight to fight or flight and be like, mayday, mayday, breath is a mess.
2: Mm. Would it be the other way of like, you see something really scary, fight or flight then sends a signal to the breath pacemaker being like, pick up the pace?
1: So Mark walked me through this very cool thing.
0: So there are two great pacemakers in our body. One that many people know about is the pacemaker of the heart, which, you know, beats every second. And it's located right in the organ that it controls. It's right there in the heart.
1: So there's actually like pacemaker cells in your heart that do the rhythm of the beating.
2: Oh, really?
1: They're like directly on the organ that they make beat.
2: That's crazy.
0: But with breath, the other great pacemaker, it's located far from the organ that it controls. It's located in the brain.
1: And once you put breath into the brain, you allow evolution to put more on the breath than just a mechanical function. Like it starts getting integrated into like the emotional centers of the brain and the anxiety centers of the brain.
0: And those parts of the brain can impact and regulate breath. A sigh, and then there's, you know, a laugh, you know, or a cry, or even speech, you know, all of those are actually breathing.
1: So yes, Matt, to answer your question, you see something scary, a signal gets sent from the fight or flight to the breath pacemaker saying, pick up the pace, you know. But what Mark's research shows is that it's going both ways. There's crosstalk. There's deep integration happening.
0: And the other key aspect of the breathing pacemaker compared to the cardiac pacemaker is you can consciously control the breathing pacemaker.
1: That's the interesting.
0: You can hold your breath at least for a certain period of time, and you can change the output of the breathing paper. So you can override and alter the breathing pacemaker.
1: Is that why, like, if I take, like, a deep breath, I can actually calm myself down?
0: Yeah, that is the way that you're getting control of this communication between the breathing pacemaker and the fight or flight neuron.
1: Huh. And so in talking to Mark, I feel like, in a way, he almost gave me like a scalpel to get inside my own brain and control it. Like if I actually change my breathing, it will change this breath pacemaker region and it will send an I'm chill signal to the fight or flight directly and it will calm down.
4: Wow.
1: And so like last night when I kept waking up, I was like, okay, I'm just going to breathe slowly. And then I'm just like, hi, neurons. Like, I'm breathing slowly now, so you can send the signal to the fight or flight that, like, I'm okay. And, like, I conduct this whole system. Like, I can work the system.
5: After the break, we're traveling up into the sky to a very special, overlooked place.
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10: Colorado is once again in a horrible budget cycle. State lawmakers were able to avoid deep cuts to Medicaid last session. This year, it's a different story.
11: And our metric these days genuinely is, are people going to die if we vote a particular way on these things?
10: how Medicaid became a pain point in the state budget and where lawmakers are eyeing cuts to the program. Learn about it in A New Purplish, wherever you listen.
1: Yeah, oh, 3 feet.
4: Because they were wondering when they were going to go to the moon. They wondered how much dust would be on the surface of the moon, and they were worried. I once wrote letters back and forth to Neil Armstrong. So one of the things that he told me, he said, was like, they really weren't at all sure how much dust there was on the moon and whether it was, you know, variable. So you'd be standing
5: I'm
4: here.
5: Lulu.
12: I'm Latif. This is Radiolab.
4: Yeah, and it would take your weight, and then you'd walk 3 steps forward, and you'd be up to your knees in it.
5: And this, of course, is none other than Robert Krulwich.
4: So I said to him, I don't know why you didn't walk around more. I mean, you went to another celestial body. The first
12: Producer Annie McEwen called him up a few weeks back to talk not about the moon, actually. They talked instead about a new kind of world that was discovered right here in the forests of planet Earth.
4: Okay, we're ready. We're at long last ready to begin.
1: Okay, so one of the first things I ever did when I got to Radiolab was work on a show of yours called Tree to Shining Tree.
4: I don't remember how long ago we did that. That was like 3 years ago or something?
1: It was 2016. Isn't that wild? Wow. I know. And for those of you who haven't heard the episode, you should go listen. It's amazing. But just a tiny recap here. It was all about the network that exists under the forest floor.
4: Is this whole other world right beneath my feet?
1: This network is this deeply complex interwoven mat of tree roots and these mushroom threads, these fungi, connecting all of these trees together and helping them share resources.
4: About the forest that exists underneath the forest.
1: Here from that episode is ecologist Suzanne Samard.
13: What we found was that the trees that were the biggest and the oldest were the most highly connected. And so we've identified these as kind of like hubs in the network. It's just this incredible communications network that, you know, people had no idea about in the past because we didn't know how to look.
1: Anyway, we learn about all of this magical stuff that is happening right beneath our feet in the forest.
4: Yeah.
1: But for this episode, I wanted to call you because I recently learned about this new layer to the story.
4: Okay.
1: So in Tree to Shining Tree, we look down under the ground.
4: Right.
1: How about instead of looking down, we peer into a type of down that is in the up?
4: Oh, okay.
1: And to take us there,
14: alrighty,
1: forest royalty. I've read that you are known as the queen of the canopy. Is that true? Is
14: that
1: did that come from?
14: I have no idea where that came from. I've also been called the mother of the forest canopy.
1: Oh my
14: and now
1: goodness.
14: That I'm 67 years old, I think it's going to be sort of the dowager queen or
1: I think
14: the
1: you should
14: grandmother
1: be the empress.
14: Of forest canopies.
1: What about the empress? This is ecologist Nalini Nadkarni, who, like a lot of kids, spent a large part of her childhood up in trees.
14: You know, you grab a branch, you put your leg over it, and suddenly you're up in the treetops. And for me, it was like kind of my place. I had this sort of chaotic, large family. You know, I'd come home from school with chores and homework, but the treetops of these 8 maple trees that lined my parents' driveway were kind of my refuge.
1: She'd spend whole afternoons up there just sitting and wondering.
14: I look at the leaves and I go like, why is this branch have much yellower leaves than that branch, which has oranger leaves?
1: Such a good question.
14: And it's like, well, what is going on? What is this branch independence? Or, you know, I'd watch squirrels jumping from one tree to another and just think, God, you know, where do they go? And what if I attached a spool of thread to the back of one of them and I could trace where they go? So, but it was a place for my imagination to sort of run wild.
1: Nalini grew up and followed that imagination to study ecology in grad school.
14: This was back in like the early 1980s, and I was just starting out, and I came to my graduate committee and I said, I know what I want to do with the rest of my career. I want to study the forest canopy. And they said, well, that's kind of like Tarzan and Jane stuff, you know, with so many questions to ask and answer on the forest floor. Why do you have to go into the canopy?
1: At that time, canopies were just basically not studied. They were hard to get up into, and there didn't seem to be a lot of point. The scientific thinking was, there's just not a lot going on up there.
14: But there was something about the canopy that I kind of just had this intuition that it's not enough to just stand on the ground and look up.
1: And so, with some modified mountain climbing equipment, she began to climb these giant old-growth trees in the Olympic rainforests of western Washington.
14: Which is what's called a temperate rainforest.
4: Are these the places where, in the morning, the fog from the Pacific Ocean comes rolling in?
3: Yeah.
4: And the tree just gets an every morning bath of just pure moisture.
3: Yeah, and the tree just goes...
4: Yeah.
3: So Nalini climbs up into the canopy of this giant big leaf maple tree.
14: And I throw my leg over a branch and I'm sitting up there and I'm anchored with my rope and I'm looking around. I just see this enormous three-dimensional panoply of moving leaves and moving twigs.
3: The branch she's sitting on, as well as all the branches surrounding her, are covered in this super thick layer of
14: this amazing growth of mosses and lichens and ferns.
3: Kind of like the tree is wearing this very unruly green shag carpet.
14: You get the sense of being in a place that looks very simple from the forest floor, but is actually this kaleidoscope of life.
3: Her job up there was to take samples of the moss that was growing on these branches.
14: I had to cut off chunks of it.
3: So using some clippers, she begins to cut down into that moss on the branch she's sitting on.
14: And as I peeled back those mats of mosses,
3: beneath, instead of just bare branch,
14: I saw that there was all this soil up there.
3: This branch has a foot of soil piled up on it.
4: Oh, wow.
3: Soil that formed over many, many years of mosses and leaves dying and decomposing right there on the branch.
14: It's so weird because you're sitting up there in the canopy, like 100 feet above the ground, and then you're digging your fingers into the soil that could be the soil that's, you know, in your backyard garden, for goodness sake.
3: You can imagine getting your gardening gloves out and planting rows of tulips 100 feet in the air.
14: There were like invertebrates in it. There were earthworms in it.
3: Tree worms?
14: Yes.
3: That is so weird.
14: I know.
3: Even the stars of the old episode, the fungi, were there.
4: Really? So the mushrooms have climbed up the tree as well to sort of
3: yes.
4: do their thing.
3: They're sharing resources. They're helping the tiny plants up there communicate with one another.
14: The same as on the forest floor.
3: It's almost like she stumbled into a perfect miniature of the forest floor. Floor she had just climbed up away from. And straddling a branch way up high in the air, she's like, huh,
14: well, that's cool.
3: This was in the 80s, and since then, there have been so many more, well, that's cools, because more and more scientists have been accessing this new world using cranes and ropes or building platforms, or my favorite way up into a tree is this French guy, Francis Allais, who pioneered the use of the dirigible to access the canopy.
4: Oh, wow.
3: There's incredible pictures
4: of these. So it's a balloon trip that he takes?
3: It's a balloon that floats. Yeah, that floats over the tops of this green ocean, just kissing the tops of the trees, and the scientists can just gently lean and trim this and that. Anyway, so one way or another, all over the world, scientists began getting themselves up into trees and documenting what they saw there. And some of the coolest discoveries were found on the West Coast in the old-growth redwood forests. And oh my gosh, these giants were found to be holding these pockets of soil up to 3 feet deep, and growing in the soil were flowers, berry bushes, mosses, lichens. They found salamanders living hundreds of feet in the air who spend their entire lives never touching the ground.
4: I'm waiting if you say a small deer or something like that, or something very
3: weird. I don't have a small deer for you, but I do have something that I find totally bizarre, which is that up in redwoods, scientists have found these tiny aquatic creatures.
4: An aquatic creature?
3: It's aquatic, yeah. It's like the shrimp-like...
4: They found a fish?
3: Pretty much, it's like the shrimp-like fish thing, a species of something called a copepod.
4: Oh.
3: Copepods, which is actually this whole subclass of creatures. They're the most abundant animal in the ocean and a huge part of the diet of baleen whales. This thing is like swimming around in these mossy mats and no one knows how it got there. Anyway, these tree canopies that up until the mid-80s, everyone thought were just pretty much empty, not only are they not empty, they actually hold about 50% of all terrestrial life on the planet.
4: Did you say 50%?
3: 50%? 50. Yeah.
4: Wow, that's a weird number. That, you're saying 50% of it is up in the air somewhere?
3: Yeah, up in the air, up in trees.
4: Whoa.
3: Which, you know, sounds kind of unbelievable, but when you think of places like the Amazon, all those bugs, birds, plants, animals, it adds up. And most of this life has made a home in these canopy soils.
15: What? Soil on the tree branches?
3: When ecologist Karina Mifune learned about these canopy soils,
15: I fell in love. I was like, okay, there's like a forest in a forest on a forest. I need to research this.
3: And she told me that thinking about these canopy soils like these tiny, perfect replicas of the forest floor below
5: wasn't quite right, because these canopy soils, they have something that the forest wants.
4: Huh. Well, what would that be?
5: Well, back when she was a grad student in the Washington Olympic Peninsula, Karina collected soil samples from the forest floor throughout the year.
15: And she noticed that in the spring growing season, there aren't as many nutrients available.
5: Specifically, there was a lack of phosphorus and nitrogen, two important things that every plant in the springtime wants to help them, you know, put forth new leaves, to help them grow.
4: And those are rare. Plants love that.
5: Right.
4: Yeah.
5: And in contrast to the last episode where we talked about trees cooperating with each other.
4: All these trees that were of totally different species were sharing their food underground. Like if you put...
5: Karina told me that in that same sharing forest, when resources are scarce...
15: There's a ton of competition on the forest floor. Trees have roots grafted together. There's mycorrhizal networks, you know, that are spanning across. There's this big battle to, you know, uptake nutrients.
5: But Karina had also taken samples of the canopy soils, and she saw that during these times of scarcity below...
15: These canopy soils had so much more nitrogen and phosphorus available for plant uptake compared to their forest floor counterparts.
5: Meaning that this soil for a plant was creme de la creme.
15: It's just amazing.
5: Downstairs, there's shortage. Upstairs, there's abundance. When it's crumbs down below, up in the sky, held aloft above the plebeian masses, is like a Thanksgiving dinner. And when Karina learned this, she thought, I don't know.
15: What do these canopy soils mean? Because they're not just hanging out there. They're not just there for no reason, right?
5: She's right. They're not. These sky gardens, they get even better.
4: Better at what? Better at what?
5: Well, let's just say they're not alone up there.
4: What's about to happen?
5: So to understand this wizardry, we need to go back to Nalini.
14: Fine with me.
5: And this amazing discovery that she made.
14: Okay, so I remember sitting on this tree.
5: She's back up in a tree in the Washington rainforest, digging around in this canopy soil.
14: And I began seeing these root systems that were running up and down the branches of these trees.
5: They didn't look like they belonged to moss or ferns or any other plant you could see up there.
14: And there were fine roots all the way up to, some of them were the diameter of my wrist. I mean, these were gigantic roots.
5: What?
14: And I thought, well, that's weird. What are these roots doing here?
5: Huh.
14: So I began just tracing the roots that I was finding.
5: Like you took hold of one root in your hand and sort of like went backwards like a string?
14: Right. Exactly. Like it's like following a string. Exactly.
5: She gently excavates this root, scooting along the branch as she uncovers it.
14: I was tied in so I could sort of swing around and move from one branch to another. I had my water bottle with me, so then whenever it was began difficult to sort of unstick the root, I could just throw a little water on it, keep going, keep following it. It was like, I don't know, it was like being a detective.
5: Well, what did you think it was going to lead to?
14: I had no idea. I thought, well, maybe there's some sort of vascular plant that I'm not aware of that's here, but I don't think so. So then...
5: She follows the root all the way back to its beginning.
14: And, oh my gosh! Its origin was a dead end in the tree itself.
4: What?
5: The big tree, the one Nalini is sitting in, is growing roots from its branch.
14: And snaking underneath these mats of soil, of canopy soil.
4: Let me think about this. Somehow it realizes that it could find soil high up somewhere, like, and so it just takes its roots and its roots travel up and go whoop to the left and say, let's root not only where we normally root down there, but let's root up here.
5: Yes.
4: Whoa. So things that you thought were below can move above, way above, high above you.
14: Yes. It was a real revelation.
5: And Karina thinks that it's during a drought or during spring growing season when resources on the forest floor are scarce that these big trees...
15: That's when they can tap into their canopy soils. It's like they're like,
14: hey, there's a bunch of really great stuff here to suck on, so why don't you put out a root out here? And that's exactly what these trees do.
15: I kind of always compare it to like a secret cabinet that has all the good snacks in it. It's like if you were teaching a preschool, it's like while all of the school children are fighting over the snacks and fighting over these resources, you just go into your, you know, canopy soil closet and you got your good snacks up there.
4: Because we're looking for those special minerals like the phosphorus and stuff, and that's where we can find it.
10: Right. And it's finding it in its hat.
4: You're finding it in its hat. That's a nice way of putting it, yes.
10: Yeah.
4: That's a lovely way of putting it, yes. The expression, I'm going to eat my hat, has now got a whole new meaning.
10: Oh, yes, Robert. I love that.
4: Yeah.
5: One thing that both Karina and Nalini told me is that this is a new field.
15: There is just so many things to be found high above the forest floor.
5: Like, for instance, Karina told me sometimes there are actual trees growing up there.
15: And I've seen like a 5-foot spruce growing out of a nook of canopy soil.
10: Wow.
15: And you'll see a lot of like baby maples growing up in the old maple. So it's like, you know, like a little nursery.
4: Wait a second. You mean there's a tree growing on the tree?
5: That's right.
4: On the branch?
5: In the soil on the branch.
4: Oh.
5: And who knows? Maybe as more people study the canopy, we'll find little trees on those trees. And maybe there will be little trees on those trees on those trees.
4: Yeah. It's fractal, like littler plants off the ground, and then little on them is the moss, which is little plants on top of little plants. So there's like there's little layers and layers and layers of life, and the more you go up, the more the layers you will find. That's sort of cool.
5: Thank you, Annie McEwen, for reporting and producing that gorgeous episode and leaving us with that image of not turtles all the way down, but trees all the way up. And now for our final stop on this journey, probably the most expansive place of all. In fact, it's a place that's so expansive, it blurs the line between space and time.
12: This is from reporting we did many, many years ago for our show, Colors. Our producer, Lynn Levy, as well as Jad, sat down with a brilliant writer, Rebecca Solnit, to talk about the color blue.
16: Hello, Rebecca, can you hear
17: me?
16: Hi, this is Lynn. How are you doing?
17: I can. I'm doing well.
16: I read your book, as I mentioned, A Field Guide to Getting Lost, and kind of fell in love with it, and gave it to Jad also. And we were both really sort of excited by this exploration that you did of the color blue and this like sort of special relationship that you seem to have with it.
17: Yeah, it was fun figuring out, okay, what is blue about? It's about this distantness and the sky and flying. And just for me, part of the melancholy pleasure of blue is this dreamy, it really is the color of distance, the color of things that are far away. Mm-hmm. And one of the times I remember feeling it really strongly, I was hiking on the mountain closest to San Francisco, Mount Tamalpais, and from the mountain, San Francisco looked like this beautiful, dreamy blue city. Everything was blue. I really wanted to go to that blue city. Mm. But of course, I just left it. And when I left it, eggs were yellow, wood was brown, grass was green, lipstick was red. And you get lots of emails every day.
16: And while you're answering them, you think about how nice it would be to go hiking on the beautiful blue mountain in the distance.
17: Yeah, my life does get really busy. And maybe the state of being busy is feeling like nothing is far away. Mm. You're just so busy dog paddling to stay afloat in this moment. You can't really contemplate the horizon.
16: Mm. That's why we need the blue.
17: It's an invitation. An invitation maybe to be calm, to be contemplative. Maybe it's the color of thought. I think distance has been adult taste in a lot of ways, and that kids are like medieval paintings. It's all about the foreground. They live in the moment and what they can engage with in a really active way. You know, we're the ones who are gazing off in the landscape talking about how beautiful it is. And they're not. And then I think one of the really interesting things about old age and memory loss is that often you lose the most recent memory first, and the distant past might be more real than the immediate past. My mother has Alzheimer's, and she became even more preoccupied with her childhood and her mother and things that had happened 60, 70, 75 years ago. And so the very old often are the opposite of children in that they remember what happened a really long time ago, but they don't remember yesterday or 10 minutes ago.
2: Yeah.
17: And so human nature is such that kids are all foreground and no distance, and the old live in that distance. They live in distant memory in the past and not in the here and now so much.
2: That's interesting.
17: You know, and they're also... Oh, go ahead.
2: I'm sorry to interrupt. Something just clicked for me when
17: you were
2: talking.
17: That was enough.
2: It seems like what we're really talking about actually isn't geographic distance, but like time, really, you know, because the blue of distance is some kind of it's a temporal distance as well. It's the time from here to there.
17: In a sense, there's lots of ways in which time and space correlate, but I'm not quite sure, you know, off the top of my head, even on pre-recorded radio, quite how to solve that equation.
2: This is wonderful. Thank you so much for taking the time.
17: Great. Thank you. And then we fade into the distance.
5: That was reporter-producer Lynn Levy with Rebecca Solnit. Thanks so much to both of them. Rebecca has many books out there, all of which are so worth a read. Please check them out. And thank you, as always, for listening.
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23: 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I'm Alastair Bain, and in this episode, we celebrate the relationship between people and their pets. 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
24: 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At least I assumed it was a baby. 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
25: Live from NPR News in Washington, I'm Dan Ronan. President Trump says the U.S. will guide stranded ships through the Strait of Hormuz starting on Monday. On X, CENTCOM says the military will support the effort using troops, guided missile destroyers, and land and sea-based aircraft. This is the war with Iran is at a stalemate. NPR's Tamara Keith reports.
26: Global oil prices are up. The price of regular gasoline in the U.S. is averaging well over $4 a gallon, and the critical Strait of Hormuz has been functionally closed for weeks. Now President Trump says that for humanitarian reasons, to get ships and crews safely out of the area, the U.S. will guide them through the strait. He's calling it Project Freedom. Quote, if in any way this humanitarian process is interfered with, that interference will unfortunately have to be dealt with forcefully. Iran hasn't agreed to reopen the strait. It is one of many matters on the table as the U.S. and Iran trade and reject proposals to end the war. Tamara Keith, NPR News.
25: The federal prosecutor overseeing the case against the suspect in the shooting at the White House Correspondents Association dinner says buckshot that struck a Secret Service agent came from the suspect's weapon. On CNN State of the Union, Jeanine Pirro, the U.S. Attorney for Washington, D.C., says the shot from Cole Thomas Allen's weapon hit the agent's bullet-resistant vest.
0: Well, we have been able to determine which gun it was. First of all, there is video of the defendant shooting at the Secret Service agent. There is also the agent who will tell you himself that he was shot at, and then he returned the fire.
25: The officer was briefly treated and survived the attack. Pirro last week said there's no evidence the agent was hit by so-called friendly fire. The governor of Alabama is calling for a special legislative session beginning Monday after the Supreme Court ruling last week that weakened the Voting Rights Act. Andrew Gelderman from member station WBHM reports.
6: A federal court ruling in 2023 created a near-majority black district in Alabama, which elected Alabama's second Democratic representative a year later. The state is under a court order to use that congressional map until 2030, but an appeal pending before the Supreme Court argues the map is an illegal racial gerrymander, a claim similar to the one in the case decided by the Supreme Court this week. If the high court rules the current map is illegal, Alabama would go back to the previous congressional map. Alabama's Republican Governor Kay Ivey called a special legislative session to start Monday in preparation for a possible ruling. She wants lawmakers to plan for special primary elections if the court allows the state to use the old map. For NPR News, I'm Andrew Gelderman in Birmingham, Alabama.
25: And from Washington, this is NPR News. California police can now ticket self-driving cars for traffic violations. The state's DMV has approved what it calls the most comprehensive regulations on autonomous vehicles in the nation. Aditi Bulanmudi reports from San Francisco and station KQED.
7: California's new rules also allow autonomous vehicle makers to deploy heavy-duty self-driving cars and trucks onto streets across the state, effectively opening the market for freight operations. Matt Brock, a legislative advocate for Teamsters California, says there are instances across the country where self-driving cars have driven through crime scenes, obstructed traffic, and shut down during inclement weather.
8: The response from regulators has been sort of full steam ahead and not, hey, maybe we ought to really think about how this is working, one, in deployment, and also the sort of larger socioeconomic concerns.
7: In July, new rules will go into effect requiring those cars to move out of the way and work with first responders during emergencies. For NPR News, I'm Aditi Bandlamudi in San Francisco.
25: The price of a gallon of gasoline has risen more than 30 cents in just the last week, and AAA says the national average is now $4.44 a gallon. A week ago, it was just below $4.10 a gallon. On February 26, 2 days before the U.S. and Israel began military action, unleaded regular was below $3 a gallon. Gasoline prices are the highest they've been in almost 4 years, and an energy analyst tells NPR prices could even go even higher. 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

0: From PRX, this is the Moth Radio Hour. I'm your host, Alistair Bain. In this episode, we'll be celebrating the bonds between people and animals. I live in Colorado with an assorted pack of dogs and foster dogs, including two formerly feral dogs and a pit bull that carries his teddy bear with him wherever he goes. I've learned so much from my own pets about courage, resilience, loyalty, and I even developed some fairly advanced reupholstering skills because sometimes a sofa will be mistaken for a rather large chew toy. In this hour, we will hear seven storytellers share stories about themselves and their relationship to the animal kingdom. Catherine Palmer told this first story at an open mic story slam we produced in Pittsburgh, where we partner with public radio station WESA. Live from the Rex Theater, here's Catherine Palmer.
1: I'm a city person. I wasn't born in the city. I moved to the city, to the south side of Pittsburgh, as an adult. Now, city people expect a couple things: light and noise. And we get pretty nervous if it gets too dark or too quiet. Now, we're the only people in our family that live in the city. My husband's four sisters live in dark, quiet places. And the darkest, quietest home is my sister-in-law, who runs a hostel with her husband and her two little girls in the middle of nowhere. Now, this kind of nowhere is where there's no cell service, no internet access. And I found myself there one night after having been in a meeting in Philly, which is a very nice, noisy, bright city. And we had a lovely dinner, and we were waiting to check in the next hostel guests, and it was getting later. And that was a problem because my niece was going to have a performance that night, and somebody was going to have to stay behind. So I volunteered. What could go wrong? I would be in a very dark, quiet place with no cell reception, letting strangers into the house. Perfect. So I waved them off, and I went to the living room to read a book. Turns out I can't read if it's completely quiet. I need a little bit of noise. So I headed to the kitchen to get a drink, because you can do that in the dark and quiet. And I stopped in my tracks because there was a snake in front of me. Not a big snake, like a foot long, like maybe a baby snake. And the cat was pawing at it on the kitchen floor. So this is one of those moments where you stop and you're trying to make sense of something that absolutely does not make sense. So I assessed the situation. There was a baby snake on the floor. At least I assumed it was a baby. It was very small. The cat seemed to be involved in how it got there and oddly familiar with it. And my nieces were known to have strange pets up in their room. So I had to assume there was a mother snake that had a baby. But at this point, I realized I know very little about the reproductive habits of snakes. And with no internet access, this wasn't going to change. So the only reasonable explanation is that this was a pet snake, or the baby of a pet snake, and I needed to keep it safe from the cat. So three things were clear. I was not going to touch this snake. I did need to do something to keep the cat away from it. And this was a perfect opportunity to become the favorite aunt. I could save the pet baby snake. So I got a clear casserole dish out of the cabinet and put it over the snake. So the snake could see out, but the cat couldn't get at it. Problem solved. So I headed back to the living room with my drink. But I could not relax because I got thinking, how much oxygen is in a casserole? And how much oxygen does a baby snake need? And to this day, I don't know the answer to either of those questions. But I decided it would be safe if I went back like every 10 minutes and just lifted the casserole. There'd be new oxygen. We'd be fine. So I headed back to the kitchen, and there were four baby snakes. One under the casserole, three loose. So I got three more baking dishes and sequestered the snakes. And right then, there's a knock on the door. The hostel people have arrived. Now, the good news is they don't need to come through the kitchen. So I get them settled, but now it's been like 15 minutes. I've got to get back and get oxygen to all the baby snakes. So I'm back, and there are five new baby snakes. Okay, so I realized two things. One, snakes have litters of babies, clearly. And two, I don't have any more clear baking dishes. So I go over to the hostel to raid their baking dishes, and I come back with an armful, and there are two more baby snakes added to the crowd. So at the height of this, there are 11 baby snakes in glass cages all over the kitchen floor. This is now a full-time activity, just getting them oxygen. And furthermore, it's not a big kitchen, so I'm using the baking dishes as stepping stones as I navigate this space. I am all in, but it's okay, because really, all I have to do is wait for my nieces to come home and shower me in love and praise for what I have gone through to protect their pet baby snakes. I'm kind of growing attached to my charges, and I hear the car, they're home, and my older niece comes in the door, and she says, "Oh, not again." This is not the greeting I expected. And she and her sister unceremoniously lift up the baking dishes, grab the snakes, and throw them out the kitchen door into the forest. So later, I would find that adult snakes come into their basement and lay eggs. Now I know how snakes reproduce. And the cat can't resist just depositing them all over the house. So as we're starting to clean up, my sister-in-law turns to me and says, "Now, if this ever happens again..." The look on my face must have made it clear this was never going to happen again. So I settled in to wash 11 casserole dishes and look forward to going back to the city.
0: That was Catherine Palmer. I just love the compassion she had for all those baby snakes. The other day I was thinking that maybe I had too many baking dishes, but I think I'll hold on to them now. Catherine works as an audiologist in Pittsburgh, Pennsylvania. Her sister-in-law's family has since moved to the city because baby snakes in the kitchen eventually

0: Our next story comes from Jitesh Jaggi. He told it live on stage at the Athenaeum Theater in Chicago, where we partner with public radio station WBEZ. Here's Jitesh.
1: My wife showed me a picture of her grandmother petting a lion cub and said, "We need to at least adopt a dog ASAP." I knew this day was going to come. She grew up with a family that owned entire animal zoos, lived all her life with pets capable of immediately devouring her. My last relationship with the dog was when it had its teeth in my butt cheeks. I was 9 years old in India and was dancing in front of the stray dog that often rested outside my grandma's home. To think that she still continued to feed him pained me in my heart and my ass. So I asked my wife, how about we get a foster dog instead? Meaning, we get to host the dog for a few days temporarily until someone else can adopt them permanently. The foster agency heard our request and my wife came home with coconut. A Shih Tzu mix with a silky black coat covering entire body. It looked like my wife brought home a bunch of synthetic wigs. Coconut had a cone around her neck, reminiscent of one of the characters from The Handmaid's Tale. That was because she got spayed that morning. She was 10 years old. She is 10 years old, and to think that she hadn't been spayed until now painted us a grim picture of her past. I work from home, by the way. So from the next morning, Coconut and I became involuntary housemates. On day one, I learned that she doesn't really make eye contact and stays hidden under a table all day long. On day two, I realized she doesn't even respond to her name. So I figured maybe the foster agency just assigned the name Coconut to her, and I started to try 100 different names the same day. All day I went, Olive, Cheddar, Buttercup, Todd. I knew her hearing was intact because she leaped at me when she heard me open a Kit Kat. So I figured it out. She just didn't care. And so I just sat next to her throughout the day. At one time, she protruded her little head from under the table, rested it on my lap and slept. I couldn't help but notice that she snores. Like she had a Harley Davidson engine in her diaphragm. On day three, she gets called in for an extensive knee surgery. I had just started to be less queasy about her space car. So I just reminded myself that I was just a temporary host and she was gonna go to another foster home soon anyway. But that night, Coconut came back home from the vet, crying, and continued to cry into the night. She had 12 staples on her leg that was cut from her thigh all the way down to her foot. Combined with the space car, almost a quarter of her little body was in stitches. I had asked for an easy dog because of my inexperience. But this dog needed to be consoled round the clock. And I couldn't even bring myself to look at her stapled leg. So my wife took care of her, and I watched them both from a distance, too weak-hearted to even come close. I have seen animals suffering, but never one that was under my care. This felt personal, like I was responsible to put her in her misery. And unexpectedly, this same line of thinking brought me the solution. I reminded myself of all the stray dogs back in India, including the ones that bit me. How many of them often had open wounds with no shelter to recover in. Coconut at least had healthy food, meds, and a loving home. As bad as it was, I had to remind myself that she was in safe hands. So the next morning I woke up and I approached her gently but firmly, lifted her in my arms as she looked me in the eyes for the first time. And in our own little way, I let her know that she was going to be fine, that this was going to pass. It was like both of us had emerged from under our respective tables we were hiding under. A month later, her scars healed up, and it was now time to find her a permanent home to be adopted in. Her cone was gone, and she had started to camouflage in black rugs effortlessly. She won, but we had failed at being foster parents. Our adopted Coconut is at home right now, knowing well that she's too precious to be let go of and is right now waiting for her second dinner.
0: That was Jitesh Jaggi. Jitesh is currently working on a book of essays and coaches other storytellers. Coco is enjoying her golden years, often going on road trips throughout the country with her new family. Coco has her own stroller for times when she doesn't feel like walking, and Jitesh says it's delightful to see people's reactions when they find a senior dog rather than a newborn baby in the carriage. I absolutely love senior dogs. They are mellow, are well past the furniture eating stage, and have gained a lifetime of knowledge. In fact, my senior dog has gained the knowledge that I can't leave home without him if he buries the keys under the deck. Coming up, cat people versus dog people, when the Moth Radio Hour continues.

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2: Wading in wetlands and nesting in open spaces, the American avocet comes to Colorado for the breeding season. It's elegant, standing tall on long blue legs with a striking black and white pattern on its back and wings and a cinnamon-colored head and neck in the spring. But the avocet's most distinguishing feature is a thin, saber-like bill that curves upwards near the tip. It's a specialized tool for feeding in shallow waters, and birdwatchers often see groups of graceful avocets heads down, sweeping their bills from side to side, scything through the mud in a fascinating rhythm. Avocets sometimes lay their eggs in the nests of other females or even other species. And once they hatch, avocet chicks are quickly able to step out on their own. They leave their nests after just one day, fully able to sashay along the water's edge in search of a meal. A Colorado postcard from Colorado Public Radio.
3: 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I'm Alastair Bain. 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Cats, dogs, Slytherin creatures, and more. Next up, we have a story from Katie Vaca. 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Here's Katie Vaca.
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1: Good old-fashioned familial conditioning, that fear has been passed down to me. And despite my best efforts to avoid these creatures, somehow they have highlighted some pretty important moments in my life. The very first conversation I had with my husband was regarding cats. In 2009, my sister's dog had a litter of puppies, and his family took my favorite one. I don't remember exactly what I said, but I sent him a message on Facebook saying something along the lines of, "I'm so happy for you guys, she's the best." I do, however, remember exactly what my husband said to me. It was one sentence, and it read, "I'm more of a cat person." And I thought to myself, this guy is rude, and he's a cat person. That's two strikes. But my husband also happens to be tall, dark, and handsome, so what are you going to do? A year later, we started dating. And things got pretty serious, and we started to spend a lot of time together. And as a result, I spent a lot of time with his cat, Frank. Frank was an indoor-outdoor orange tabby. He was a really proficient hunter, and he would bring in sometimes living, sometimes dead, lizards, mice, hummingbirds. And although I'm told this is a sign of love and affection, I did not care for having a half-decapitated lizard dropped into my lap. And this was like immersion therapy for me. I was having reoccurring nightmares that thousands of cats were coming in from every window and door of my house gonna scratch off my face. But I had to make a decision. I was falling in love with this rude cat guy, and Frank came along with him. So I decided to learn about Frank. And as I learned about him, my fear started to lessen, and we developed a bond. He would greet me at the door when I would walk in and roll around on his back. It was pretty cute. I would give him my shoes to indulge his weird shoe fetish. He would meow and scratch incessantly at my door at 4 a.m. to let me know he wanted his food bowl topped off. And as time went on, our bond grew stronger, and he really became my first cat friend. In 2015, I got a call from a dear childhood friend of mine, Matt. And I don't have enough time to tell you all the things I'd like to tell you about Matt, but I'd like to highlight my favorite qualities about him. Magnetic, hilarious, intelligent, and I love to spend time with him. And I'll never forget it. I was pacing around IKEA as he was explaining to me that he hadn't been feeling well, and he went to the doctor, and they discovered that his colon was covered in tumors, and he was diagnosed with a really aggressive form of colon cancer. And I know there's many of you out there that can empathize with the feeling of your gut dropping and desperately wanting to do or say something to make something go away, and there's nothing. He had a girlfriend that uprooted her life in Los Angeles to be here with him during his course of treatment. And I started to feel a real push and pull. The push of wanting to spend all the time that I could with my friend and tell him everything I was thinking and feeling, and the pull of not wanting to be intrusive during a sensitive time. I didn't want to take away time that he could be spending with other people, and I did not want to remind my friend that he was sick. So I was reserved to keeping it really light and checking in. "Hey, how's it going? Thinking of you, praying for you. Let me know if you need anything." And that was it. And in 2017, Matt died, and I was devastated. And I felt this deep feeling of regret at not having had the opportunity, but more importantly, the courage to have told my friend how much he meant to me while he was here. I didn't tell him that I loved him. I didn't tell him that he had changed my life for the better. I didn't tell him that he was one of the best people I had the privilege of knowing. And I didn't tell him how much I would miss him when he was gone. Later that year, his girlfriend decided it was time to get her life back on track and move back to California. And in the process, she couldn't bring her cat with her to the apartment she had found. And without hesitation, I said I would take him. And I immediately started having anxiety. Because while I knew and liked Frank, my husband's cat, I was not sold on cats. I was still really scared of them. And I had visions of this thing coming into my life and being really mean and destroying my house. But I did it without hesitation because it felt like something I could grab onto. Something that I could do for my friend by lightening the load for someone that had loved and cared for him during his time of need. And luckily for me, aside from taking a massive dump on my brand new couch the first night he was in our home, Juan Carlos, the giant Russian blue cat, is one of the nicest animals you'll ever meet. He's a stage 5 clinger. He wants to snuggle me from head to toe, and he's part of the family. In the fall of last year, Frank got really sick, my husband's cat, my first cat friend, and he was dying of kidney failure. And we had to take him to the vet for that awful vet appointment that I had only ever heard about.

0: husband and I drove home with our empty pet carrier. We crawled into bed with Juan Carlos. I thought about my friend Matt. I thought about Frank, and I cried. I cried over a cat. I cried over one cat as I was deeply comforted by another, and now I hate to love cats. Thank you.
1: That was Katie Vaca. Katie is a marriage and couples therapist and spends her time outside of work with her husband, Ricky, and of course, Juan Carlos.

0: Our next story is from Beth Bradley at the Denver Moss Story Slam, where we partner with public radio station KUNC. I was in the audience that night, and it's always great to hear from a fellow dog person. Here is Beth.
1: So, Susie was not a perfect dog, but she was our dog, and we loved her. My mom first laid eyes on her at the animal shelter, and she just fell in love with Susie's cute little foxy face, and she had this curly tail and thick black fur. So my whole family, my dad, my mom, and my two sisters and I, headed over there to see if we had a good vibe with Susie. And I do remember that the animal shelter lady pointed out she was worried that my dad and Susie might not be bonding that well. And that was probably true. My dad is not that much of an animal person and kind of thinks of pets as just like another hassle to deal with. But as usual, the rest of us overruled my dad, and we got to bring Susie home, and she became our first family dog. So to be fair, Susie really could be kind of a hassle. Her favorite hobby was barking at anyone that dared to walk by our house. And the other thing she liked to try to do was escape. So one time she actually combined those hobbies, and she launched herself through the front window of our house, through the screen, in pursuit of some strangers. So we had to go lure her back into our house. But on the other hand, she could be very sweet. So like one time I remember in high school, I had broken up with a boyfriend, and I was crying. And Susie came and just like leaned up against me, and I could tell she was like, you know, I got your back. So, but over the years, my dad's feelings towards Susie didn't really warm up. He kind of just tolerated her, generally thought of her as pretty annoying. But and honestly, my dad could make my sisters and I feel that way too sometimes. Like, yeah, like it was hard to ask him for help, and he could kind of respond to us in the same way that he was annoyed with Susie the dog. But one night, we were all sitting down to dinner. We were going to get to watch TV and eat dinner at the same time in the TV room, which was a big deal. So we're all getting set up, and we notice Susie's nowhere. And so one other thing about Susie is, like, she might not have been as into us as we were into her. So she really just mainly liked waiting at the window for people to bark at. But dinner time was one time she would deign to be with us because she liked to eat the crumbs off the floor. So it was very suspicious that she wasn't around. So we're calling for her. We're like, Susie, Susie, she's not coming. So we figure she must be outside. So my two sisters and I go outside to look for her. We're calling for her some more. We don't see her, but we do see this little shape toward the back of the yard. So we're running toward it. And as we get closer, we hear this kind of like weird, low wheezing sound. And we get there, we see that it's Susie, and it's her little limp body. She's laying there, and she's actually gotten her head stuck in a drain from the house, and she's suffocating. So we're panicking, we're screaming for my parents. They run outside, and it's kind of a blur. Like, my mom finds the kitchen scissors to actually like cut her out of this tube, and we free her. But by that time, she's not breathing, and we're just panicking. So my dad scoops her up, and I just remember her little head just kind of lolls to the side, and her eyes had kind of glassed over. So we run inside the house and just like total pandemonium, crying, trying to find the vet's number. My dad's just sitting there on the couch holding her, and we're kind of looking at him. He's looking up at us, and without saying anything, he cups his hand around Susie's snout, and he puts his mouth on her mouth. And he blows. And then he does it again. And we're just in like total stunned silence. And another thing to know about Susie is we had seen her eat like a lot of disgusting crap in her life. Like, she literally would eat crap and like, you know, dead birds and that kind of thing. So I really would like to know the animal shelter lady's opinion of their bond in that moment. So he does it a few more times, he blows a few more times, and then it was like a spell lifted. Susie's eyes like pop open, like I see the life just flood into them, just like Sleeping Beauty or something, and she's kind of blinking, and my dad sets her down. We're all just like in complete shock. Susie's looking up at us like, what? And we have the vet on the phone by that time, and we're explaining what happened, and he's like, well, is she, like, walking around and everything? And we're like, yeah. And he's like, I think she's okay. So she was okay, and she actually lived a very long time after that. She lived a very happy life. She became old enough to become incontinent, actually, and, like, that was one more thing my dad got to deal with, was changing Susie's dog diapers. But I've thought a lot about that moment in the years since, like, my dad looking up at us and us looking at him, and I don't think that he realized his love for her, and that's what made him kiss our dog on the mouth. I think that he really just couldn't stand to see our hearts broken, and he did it because he loved us. So I think dogs are not perfect, dads are not perfect, but love itself is perfect, and sometimes it even gives you magic powers.
0: That was Beth Bradley. Beth is a marketing content manager and has been listening to The Moth since she was a teenager. Beth and her sisters all have their own dogs today, and the three dogs all adore their granddad. She believes that feeling is mutual. Over the years, I've met many people who started out as reluctant dog or cat owners. My stepdad was somewhat reluctant to have a dog until I asked him and my mother to watch a foster dog for a few days while I was out of town. On the second day I was gone, I got a text asking, "What if we don't want to give him back?" Preston ended up living a long life with them and accumulating a stockpile of plush toys that rivaled the inventory of major toy stores. 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
0: 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I'm Alistair Bain. Those of us who love our pets will go to great lengths for them. I've done emergency vet runs in blizzards, fed orphan puppies every hour around the clock, and recently I searched a quarter acre of backyard in the dark when my border collie stole and buried my pit bull's teddy bear, and he couldn't fall asleep without it. Our next story comes from Lisa Schult about her dog, Sadie. She shared it live on stage at the Miramar Theater in Milwaukee where we partner with public radio stations WPR and Radio Milwaukee. 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
7: My husband Mike and I have an Airedale Terrier named Sadie. We love Sadie as only empty nesters can love their dog. Now, we were both married before and brought into our marriage children, and our kids have expressed jealousy over Sadie because A, B, C, and D, Sadie has both her parents with her. Isn't that cute? One of the highlights of our week is we always take a good long walk with Sadie on Sundays. And I'll have you know, tomorrow is Sadie's third to last chemotherapy treatment. She is in total remission. Yay. Thank you, thank you. And on Sunday mornings, it's our habit to take a long walk with Sadie. These days, we walk down to Starbucks where we all rest for a little bit, sit outside, no matter what the weather. We're the fools there in January, sitting outside with our mochas. And then we walk home again. We used to go to the dog park in Wauwatosa. I don't know if any of you are familiar with it. It's a great place to walk. There's the big open area with all the frozen dog poop in the winter, the melting dog poop in the spring, and the icky dog poop in the summer. Then there's a huge wooded area where there are abandoned concrete walkways and curbed roadways. There's ginormous and beautiful concrete staircases that majestically descend into what I assume were formal gardens. So we used to love to go out there. Sadie could run around off leash. We'd walk around through these woods and these pathways. And we would often end up at the one and only Pauper Cemetery. And near the cemetery is a pond. I don't think it's natural because it's perfectly rectangular, but it was a good place for... I don't know, but I grew up in a small town and we never had square ponds. But there are always geese and ducks on the pond, and Sadie would like to chase them. So one winter's day, one February day, but it was one of those February days that give the promise of spring. You know those days? It's warm, but you still have to dress for winter because it is winter and because this is Wisconsin. But you knew spring was gonna come probably by June 5th or so. The skies were blue, the sun was shining, it was above freezing, it was nice out, but we had to dress for winter. I had the old lady boots on, because I'm an old lady, and you know, the kind with the really icky fake fur around the top, and I had one of those poofy winter jackets on, it was red. So we walked, we went down to the pool, to the pond, Sadie chased the ducks and the geese off the ice, and then she saw open water, so she went to get a drink. Sadie walked up to the edge. The ice broke. Sadie went in. This is our favorite. We call her the good daughter. She's in the water dog paddling. She does not swim on purpose. She likes to wade, but she does not swim on purpose. And she's got those big old eyes. And she's looking, Mom, Dad. And she puts her little paws up on the ice, and it breaks. And she puts her little paws up on the ice, and it breaks. Now, I don't know, this is a fairly young audience. I hope you've all seen the movie It's a Wonderful Life. It's a wonderful movie. But in the movie, little Harry Bailey falls through the ice. All the kids make a human chain. They army crawl out on the ice. They reach out a shovel to little Harry Bailey. He grabs on, they pull him in. I've seen It's a Wonderful Life at least 30 times. I know what to do. Two problems. There's only me and Mike. We don't have a shovel, but this is the good daughter. I am on my belly on the ice. I army crawl out on the ice. Mike doesn't swim, so he's not even part of the chain. God knows. At this point in time, my whole vision is kind of tunneled, right? You've had that happen. I'm looking at the good daughter. I'm out on the ice. I'm crawling. I reach out, I touch her collar, the ice breaks. Now, it is February, I'm in the water, I'm dog paddling too. We're both dog paddling. Now the vision's getting really small because I'm going to die. But I'm knowing that I'm going to eventually have to hold Sadie's head above water while I'm paddling with my feet while my husband Mike tries to figure out what to do. So I'm paddling. And, of course, I put my hands up the water, the ice breaks, put my hands up, the ice breaks. And through that panic, through that fog, I hear a voice, and it's Mike, and he's saying, "Honey, stand up! No, wait, wait, wait! If I stop paddling, I'll sink, I'll drown." I put my feet down, and I feel muck, the kind of muck that will grab you and drag you in. So I paddle, paddle. "Honey, stand up!" Put my feet down a little further. I feel solid earth. I stand up. I look, Sadie's on the ice, shaking off, running to Daddy. He's like, "Daddy, look what Mom's doing." I walk to shore, boats filled with water, jacket, ugh. I learned something that day. Next time you feel like you're over your head, you're drowning, you're losing your nerve, just stand up.
0: That was Lisa Schultz. Sadie responded well to the chemotherapy and lived to be 14 years old. Today, Lisa and her husband Mike offer dog sitting services, and when they're not caring for canine guests, they love to travel.

0: Next, we go to Boston to hear a story Patrick Cleary shared at an open mic night. Here's Patrick.
1: Thanks. So in the last year of her life, my cat Rita had a vomiting problem. She vomited everywhere. Now, she didn't like to vomit on anything hard. She liked to be on soft surfaces. So she would jump up on the bed or on the couch, and all of that was a little bit difficult to clean up. She was a lady, though. She would warn you. She had this meow. She would go, wow, wow, wow, wow, blah, you know. And she had not only trained me, she trained all my friends and family that if we were, like, having people over to dinner, if you heard, wow, wow, wow, everybody would get up and run to wherever she was and put her on the floor. Now, Rita was the first of what I call the indeterminate cat-sitting adoptions, which is if anybody says, could you take care of my cat, but it's for an indeterminate amount of time, you've adopted a cat, right? It's now happened to me multiple times, and I fall for it every time. It's like, we just don't know, just a couple of days, and then a long time later, you're like, this is my cat. And I got her from a friend of mine who I had never met. This was back in the days... Well, it was back in the days of when the internet was new, and it was bulletin board system, and a woman who lived nearby said, my husband, I need to leave him. And he said, if I leave, he'll kill the animals. And so I said, okay, well, I'll take in your cat. And she also had a little dog. And I took care of them for a couple of weeks. And then when she got herself established, she came back and she said, well, I can take the dog, but even though my husband's now in prison, he got me pregnant, and I can't clean a cat box because of toxoplasmosis. Pregnant women aren't supposed to clean out cat boxes. And so what I didn't tell her was that I wasn't supposed to be cleaning cat boxes either, because I had just been diagnosed with HIV, and toxoplasmosis is really bad for people with HIV as well. But she said Rita was a 17-year-old cat. She wasn't going to live for very much longer, and at the time, I felt like I might not live very much longer either, because my CD4 count wasn't doing so well. And because I'm really a drama queen, I figured we would just sit on the couch. The two of us wasting away. And they'd find us because we had died exactly at the same time. So I figured a 17-year-old cat, a guy who's probably going to perish, we're probably made for one another. Now, Rita was declawed. The woman who had her before me didn't declaw her. The woman before her had declawed the cat. But Rita also liked to pretend that she was scratching the furniture, and she'd look at me. And because I'm a good guy, I'd say, stop that. And she'd be like, and she'd walk away. So it made her feel good. It made her feel dangerous. Now, because Rita was 17 years old, she only lasted 8 more years. We went through a lot together. I went through a really hard time. Not only had I gone through HIV with a lot of medications that didn't work out for me, I also had lost my house, I had lost my job, I had lost my car. She was with me the whole time, just pretending to scratch the furniture and throwing up on it. So it worked out really well. But eventually, it was her time, and I was in a much better place. And so I did have to make the decision to put her down after reaching 25. I mean, that's 630 in human years I would want to go to. But she did teach me a number of lessons. One is that if anybody ever tells you, can you take my cat for a few days, you own a cat. The second is, if someone wants to feel dangerous, just let them. And the third is, if you are going to feel like a badass and throw up, be a lady and warn people about it. Thank you.
0: That was Patrick Cleary. Patrick is a cat owner, playwright, and storyteller from Boston, Massachusetts. Since Rita, Patrick has been the proud parent of 4 other cats, some of whom were actually adopted on purpose. Thank you, Patrick, for the wisdom that there is no such thing as a temporary cat. Our final story is told by Linda Torres at a slam we produced in Seattle, which is supported by public radio station KUOW. Live from the Fremont Abbey Arts Center, here's Linda Torres.
2: The happiest moment in my life was when I jumped into my husband's arms and I got back home from Afghanistan. Yeah, yeah. So he picked me up from Fort Benning, Georgia, if you know where that is. And we drove to DC where I was stationed. I was so excited to see Gina. She hadn't seen me in like 6 or 7 months, and she came home and it would always be an empty house. And then she saw me and she was just like, oh, that's my person. So she came up to me and ran up to me, and she had her tail wagging just enthusiastically. And she came up to me and kissed me and circled me. So that was wonderful. So the next day, Adam, my husband, went to work. He was really busy and had a lot of work to do. I, on the other hand, had a lot of days off. I was really lonely and alienated. And I found out that I had a back injury, so I couldn't run or do yoga or do any of those things that I like to do for stress relief. But what I did was I walked to Gina a ton, and I played fetch with her, and I read books about war stories because I felt connected to the people in the books and stuff. But Adam was acting a little strange. He would come home late, and he would be really withdrawn and quiet and stuff. So I sat him down, and I was just like, what is up? And he said, you were gone, and I liked it. I never wanted to be married to you. So it didn't work out. But divorce was still really hard for me. I mean, I thought I was going to be with him for the rest of my life. So I remember deciding to buy a nice purple climbing rope from REI. And I was going to logistically figure out, I was going to go on a walk with Gina, and logistically I was going to figure out which tree to hang myself on. So I finally found a tree, and then Gina found the stick. And usually that means that you gotta stop whatever you're doing because you gotta throw the stick. So I threw the stick, and she came back to me, and she had the biggest smile and enthusiastically wagging tail. And that moment, I knew that I had to take care of her, and she was going to take care of me. So the Army decided to move me across the country to Washington State. And I told Adam that I wanted to take Gina with me because she was my best friend during this really dark time. He told me he couldn't say no to me. So we moved here. Washington State is, there's something so transformative about living here, and that's, I don't know if it's the air, the views, the mountain. It was fantastic. It's been fantastic. So after a year of living here, the Army said, you're going to deploy again. So I sent Gina to stay with my family down in San Diego. My dad really enjoyed it. He said that he had found a partner to keep him healthy. So after a couple weeks, the Army said, just kidding, you got canceled for that deployment. So I went down to retrieve her. So my dad was just like, hey, can I have your dog? And I said, no, but you could, like during the flu season, I work a ton, and I'm going to be working on grad school and stuff, so you could keep her for a couple months. So flu season came around, and I sent Gina down to San Diego. This time I didn't go with her. My parents noticed that she was drinking a lot of water and that she was really tired, and we thought like she was really anxious from the flight and just really tired. So the next afternoon, my mom decided to cook her bacon, and Gina came up to her, and she collapsed, and that was it. Yeah, the next couple days were a blur. Painful. I knew I had to tell one person who loved her as much as I did, and that was Adam. Though we grew apart in passions, we had the same love for a wonderful, amazing God. I am so thankful that I had her. She saved me. Through her, I learned about focus, joy, and true love. Thank you.
0: That was Linda Torres. Linda has since moved to Philadelphia with her golden retriever, Ari, where she earned her doctorate in nursing practice. She continues to work and volunteer in the veterans community. Thank you for your service, Linda. To see photos of Linda and her dog, as well as other storytellers and their pets, go to themoth.org. While you're there, have you ever felt like you have a story you'd like to tell us? It might be about friends of the four- or two-legged variety, about a temporary cat, or a temporary houseguest. If so, you can pitch us a story right on our site, or call 877-799-MOTH. That's 877-799-6684. That's it for this episode of the Moth Radio Hour. We hope you'll join us next time, and that's the story from the Moth.

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0: Professor Levine now has an archive of over 5,000 audio letters from all over the world. A lot of the recordings are from American soldiers during the Second World War, who were given access, free of charge, to recording booths across the US.
1: Oh, Mother, how are you? I'm just fine. The Army's treating me good, too. Food is swell, but they don't give me enough oranges.
2: Many of these letters are remarkable documents of, particularly during wartime, of an imagined peacetime quotidian life.
1: When I get home on my furlough, I want you to have a lot of oranges there.
0: Thomas explains that for families whose sons or husbands were away for long periods, the opportunity to hear their voices would have been incredibly special.
2: These records, unlike the records that we buy in stores, are not multiples. They are unique. So that if you had a recording that you loved to hear of your son, particularly if the recording arrived at home, but your child did not, then these things could often be played to the point of almost acoustic oblivion.
0: Nowadays, we're used to recording ourselves. At the click of a button, we can send voice notes to our loved ones. Thomas hopes his collection can remind us not to take that for granted and to maintain our sense of wonder about the technology we have available.
2: An archive of past messages that had to travel sometimes arduously through a postal route and sometimes arrived, sometimes didn't, reminds us that what we take for granted today has a history that helps us understand just how magical some of the dimensions of our current technological convenient landscape have.
3: Thomas Levine ending that report by Brancat Lesser-Dessart. Our main news once again. Iran's military has threatened to attack U.S. forces if they enter the Strait of Hormuz after President Trump announced an operation to help commercial vessels escape the Iranian blockade. We'll have a full summary next, but that's it for now from the newsroom. Goodbye.
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6: 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Coming up, Amsterdam becomes the first capital city to ban commercials for flights, petrol and diesel cars and meat from its billboards, bus and metro shelters. We ask whether stripping high carbon adverts from public space can really change what we eat and how we travel. That's Business Daily with me, Anna Holligan, after the latest world news.
7: BBC News with Alan Smith. The Iranian military says it will attack US forces if they carry out President Trump's plan to begin to free merchants.

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5: Live from NPR News in Washington, I'm Dave Mattingly. U.S. Central Command is denying Iran's claim that Revolutionary Guard forces have hit an American Navy ship with two missiles in the Strait of Hormuz. CENTCOM does say U.S. Navy-guided missile destroyers are now operating in the Arabian Gulf after having transited the strait in support of Project Freedom. The effort was announced by President Trump to help guide stranded commercial ships through the narrow waterway. AAA says regular gasoline in the U.S. now averages almost $4.46 a gallon. It's gone up 34 cents in the last week. There's new research from AAA on how extreme heat and cold affect electric vehicles. Here's NPR's Camila Domonoske.
6: Researchers at AAA put vehicles in a climate-controlled room. It can go up to 95 degrees Fahrenheit or down to 20. Inside, a car is chained in place on top of giant steel rollers. It's like a treadmill for a car.
7: So basically you can drive the vehicle, but it's tied down so, you know, it can't go anywhere.
6: Megan McKernan runs this research center. When the engine revs, those steel rollers spin. AAA found EVs saw range go down in warm weather by more than 8% and in cold weather by nearly 40%. Hybrids also had a surprisingly big hit to efficiency in the cold.
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8: This is CPR News. I'm Bozzy Kanani. Another year at the Colorado Capitol and another AI bill to try to find a compromise on the state AI law that is set to go into effect. CPR's Benta Berklin has more.
9: Colorado's law is meant to prevent discrimination in AI systems. It targets AI used to make consequential decisions about people's lives, from bank loans to college admissions to hiring. The law takes effect in June and is already facing a lawsuit from Elon Musk's AI company. A new bill seeks to find a compromise on how it would be enforced and implemented. The issue has divided tech companies and AI developers against some businesses and other entities that use AI systems, along with consumer rights advocates. I'm Benta Berklund, CPR News.
8: In Denver, voters in 2024 approved a sales tax to help bolster the falling budget of Denver Health. It's the state's number one safety net hospital. But CEO Donna Lynn says it had a specific purpose and it may not help the hospital's budget amid federal and state Medicaid funding cuts.
10: The estimate was that the annual impact to Denver Health would be $64 million, which is kind of ironic because

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1: You're listening to Morning Edition here on CPR News. I'm Bozzy Kanani. Good morning. You've probably heard a lot about robo-taxis. Waymo is here in Colorado and getting ready to launch in Denver. But are these autonomous ride services truly the future of transportation in America? Despite the race to roll out robo-taxis in major cities, they are facing hurdles. We'll hear more about that in the Marketplace Morning Report coming up in about 10 minutes. On this Monday, we can expect a spring-like day across most of the state. Some spring showers are possible, especially in the afternoon. Along the Front Range, high temperatures today are generally in the low 70s. In the Central Mountains, there could be some rain and snow this morning, and then more rain, possibly turning to snow later tonight. Mostly cloudy in the mountains with highs in the upper 50s.
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4: July 1887, Summit County. Two prospectors blast their way into a pocket of gold and pull out a massive nugget, 13 and a half pounds. To keep their bonanza safe, Tom Groves swaddles the rock in a blanket and holds it tenderly all the way back into town. Folks there called the chunk Tom's Baby, and it was boxed up, shipped to Denver, and disappeared. Generations later, a search leads to a bank vault in Denver with a dusty wooden crate labeled Dinosaur Bones. But inside, a shimmering mass of gold, Tom's Baby. What happened to those missing 3.5 pounds of gold in the 80 years between sightings is a mystery. But Tom's Baby is still the largest piece of gold discovered in Colorado. Look for it in the Denver Museum of Nature and Science. And in Breckenridge, look for a statue of Tom Groves in Prospector Park. And give the 13.5-pound baby he's cradling a rub for good luck.
5: A Colorado postcard from Colorado Public Radio.
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1: This is Morning Edition from CPR News. I'm Bozzy Kanani. The rain we've been getting has definitely been a relief, but so far it is not nearly enough to move the needle on the drought in our state. With cities across the state rolling out watering restrictions already, we've been getting lots of questions about the ins and outs of Colorado's water policies. For today's Colorado Wonders, climate editor Tegan Wendland joined Arlo Perez Esquibel to share some answers.
7: So before we get to the specifics, I noticed there was a consistent theme in the questions that we've been receiving, that being that if individuals are being asked to conserve, what about the really big commercial and industrial users?
8: Totally. So we're already seeing water utilities tell people that they need to cut back on watering their lawns and other landscaping. Restaurants are being told not to serve water unless you ask for water. Denver's going to charge households extra this year for outdoor watering. But cities use just 7% of the state's water. The biggest user by far is agriculture. It accounts for about 90% of the state's water consumption.
7: Well, that perfectly lines up one of the questions that you got. Carolyn Locke said, during droughts, do farmers have water bans like we do in cities?
8: The answer is yes and no. So how much water a farmer gets each year and whether they get less during a drought is tied to their water rights and how Colorado's Division of Water Resources decides to set priorities for the state. So during dry times, many farmers do see the amount of water they get cut back, and they have to change their operations to deal with that. And we're already hearing from farmers about leaving fields fallow this year. David Harold, for example, grows sweet corn on the western slope.
9: Yeah, people are cutting back acres. Here in this area, people are going to leave some of their crops out to to try and manage the risk of water. We're not 100% sure what the water situation will be, but we're sure enough that it's going to be bad to cut back.
7: Now, we also got a question about a very new type of water use, data centers. Walter Duke wanted to know if there's a plan to curb data center development, since, of course, they use a lot of water to cool down their technology.
8: You know, we got a lot of questions about this, Arlo. And that's because data centers, like you said, do use a ton of water to cool off their giant servers. And there's been a huge increase in data centers being built across the West. State lawmakers have been debating different ideas about how to keep data centers from being a big drain on the state's water and power supplies. So like reporting their water use to the state and conserving water. But right now, there aren't any overarching rules about this yet. So it depends on their location. Local water utilities can charge them a tap fee, or the company can get water rights that entitles them to water. They can buy the rights to irrigation water, which would then leave farmers high and dry again. And that's one reason some places are trying to push pause on data centers. Larimer County has a 6-month moratorium, and Denver's also considering one.
7: Well, I want to dig into that idea of adding new water users during a drought. You know, one listener said that they're really bothered that residents are being told to restrict their water use, but new housing developments, they're being approved and they'll use a ton of water as well.
8: That's true, but in order to build new housing, a developer does have to show where they're going to get the water from.
7: Huh.
8: And that there's adequate water to supply all those new homes. So that said, the way Colorado law works is water utilities have a, quote, duty to serve. And that is, if they have the capacity and ability to provide water to a developer, they have to do it. This requirement is new. It's actually part of a law Governor Jared Polis signed last year with the goal of spurring more development to bring down housing costs. When it comes to landscaping for those new developments, though, there are some policies out there banning grass lawns in common areas and allowing local governments to ban lawns for new houses.
7: Hmm. I want to end with what feels like the most existential question that we got. Catherine Gervasi asked the thing that maybe should keep us all up at night. What do we do when the water runs out?
8: Yeah, it's kind of a Mad Max-ish question, but it's one that's been on the back of all of our minds this year. In the near term, we aren't likely to totally run out of water. The state has built a lot of reservoirs to store water for dry years, and at this point, most of those are in reasonable shape. We're also at the headwaters of the Colorado River, so we're not facing the same kind of existential problems as places like Nevada. Instead, we're looking at managed shortages, where we see water rationed by state and local water managers. They have the ability to prioritize drinking and municipal water, for example. This is how water lawyer Peter Nichols put it.
10: You know, the Division of Water Resources is not going to deprive anybody of drinking water or restrict anything for firefighting.
8: But he also warned that the measures the state is taking this year shouldn't be thought of as a one-off.
10: I think it's kind of a critical point where we're going to have to figure out how we're going to have to deal with this in the future, because it's going to become common.
8: He pointed specifically to climate change, and he said the state's going to have to get more creative going forward because we're likely to be in more extreme drought years like this again soon.
1: That's CPR climate editor Tegan Wendlin speaking there with Arlo Perez Esquibel about water in Colorado. This is CPR News.
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13: From Marketplace, I'm Sabri Benishour in New York. Spirit Airlines says it's almost completed customer refunds after going out of business over the weekend. The airline's demise was both expected and unexpected. It's been struggling for years. It was in its second bankruptcy. But up until Friday, President Trump was talking about finding a way to bail Spirit out. So what happened? Marketplace's Nova Sappho has that.
15: The U.S. government reportedly offered a $500 million rescue to Spirit Airlines, but it came with big strings attached, as much as a 90% stake in the company and priority in getting paid back. Transportation Secretary Sean Duffy over the weekend said current holders of the airline's debt balked.
16: In the end, this was a creditor issue. Again, they have the final say of whether they want to do a deal with the government.
15: Those creditors preferred liquidation to sell Spirit's assets instead of continuing to contend with jet fuel bills that unexpectedly skyrocketed because of the disruptions from the Iran war. Other budget airlines have also reached out to the Trump administration for financial assistance. I'm Nova Sappho for Marketplace.
13: Fewer and fewer working Americans are earning a living wage. A new report from Dayforce and the Living Wage Institute found that just over half of full-time workers earn enough to provide for themselves and their families. That's down 5 percentage points compared to 4 years ago. Marketplace's Kaylee Wells has more.
17: What counts as a living wage depends on how much stuff costs. And right now,
18: the costs of housing, food, childcare, and other essentials are elevated. Energy prices have recently spiked, of course.
17: Jason Rollin with Dayforce says, meanwhile, wages have been going up, just not as fast as costs.
18: Job growth has recently slowed and millions of workers haven't seen a meaningful improvement in their financial situation.
17: The report shows familiar demographic gaps. Women are less likely to earn a living wage than men, hourly workers less likely than salaried workers, Black and Latino workers less likely than white and Asian workers. And all of those gaps got wider in 2025.
19: Certain workers are always more vulnerable when the economy drops in any kind of way.
17: Saba Wahid is director of the UCLA Labor Center.
19: When there's an unemployment bump, you often see Black workers to experience it harder first and so on.
17: Wahid says one way to alleviate wage gaps is to elevate the lowest wages. The federal minimum wage, she points out, hasn't increased since 2009. I'm Kaylee Wells for Marketplace.
13: All right, let's do the numbers. Dow futures are down 135 points. That is 0.3%. S&P 500 futures are down 0.1%. NASDAQ futures up 0.1%.
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13: Tesla, specifically Tesla's CEO Elon Musk, has long made big promises about robo-taxis. These are fully self-driving taxis. At one point, Musk said half the population of the U.S. would have access to them by the end of last year. In Tesla's earnings call last week, that ambition was whittled down to a dozen or so states by the end of this year. And the reality right now is even more modest. You're much more likely to see a robo-taxi from competitor Waymo. Joining us to talk about Tesla's elusive robo-taxi rollout is Kirsten Korosek, transportation editor at TechCrunch. Good morning.
20: Morning.
13: How widespread are Tesla's driverless vehicles right now?
20: Not widespread at all. They are in Austin, and there are a little bit more than a dozen that are considered to be actively in service. And they did just roll out in Dallas and Houston. But those two, you really need to put a little asterisk next to, because as far as I can see on my end, it's incredibly limited. Just a couple of vehicles in both of these cities.
13: What has made the general rollout of driverless taxis slower than some people might have expected or hoped?
20: There's a number of reasons why. There's the technical reasons, right? And then there's the regulatory hoops that all of these companies have had to jump through. And then there's the hard part of just operating these things.
13: What is the biggest technical hurdle still remaining, do you think?
20: When I've talked to engineers, they sort of sum it up as, you know, we've solved 99.999% of quote unquote full self-driving. And it's that very last fraction in which sometimes the vehicle doesn't operate as it should. There's also, I think, just this interesting phenomenon about how, you know, we accept as a society
0: people dying in car crashes, around 45,000 or so a year. But I think that the level of acceptance of a single autonomous vehicle potentially, you know, killing someone or being involved in a fatal car crash or even injuring someone is very, very low. And so the bar is high.
21: How big is the regulatory hurdle facing these companies?
0: It's dependent on the state. So if you're in the state of California and you want to operate a robo-taxi service, you have to go through two agencies and have multiple different permits. You want to do that in Arizona? It's a very different process and much faster. If we get a federal framework, I think that could be very helpful and actually encourage the disbursement of this technology in a more clear way. But right now you see these pockets or heavy hubs of activity.
21: Do you see a future where autonomous vehicles are commonplace and everywhere?
0: I think that in certain cities, it will absolutely be everywhere. But are we going to see robo-taxis in middle America or in smaller towns? I don't think so. Certainly not anytime soon.
21: Kirsten Korosek, transportation editor at TechCrunch. Thank you so much.
0: Thank you.
21: And just last week, Tesla added five more so-called unsupervised robo-taxis to its fleet in Texas. In New York, I'm Sabri Benishour with the Marketplace Morning Report. 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
26: Good morning. How are Democrats planning to respond to the Supreme Court's decision that eviscerated the Voting Rights Act? Former Attorney General Eric Holder joins us this hour of Morning Edition from NPR News. Rising prices for jet fuel helped push Spirit Airlines out of business. I'm Leila Faldin.
27: And I'm Michelle Martin. Other airlines copied parts of Spirit's ultra-budget model with basic economy. What happens to ticket prices now? Also, how the Forest Service prepared for this year's fire season and what Israel's destruction of their ancestral home means to one Lebanese family. It is Monday, May 4th. On this day in 1961, the first Freedom Riders left D.C. on buses headed to New Orleans. White and black activists traveled together, protesting segregation still in effect. News is next.
28: Live from NPR News in Washington, I'm Corva Coleman. The Defense Department says that U.S. Navy-guided missile destroyers have transited the Strait of Hormuz, and they're now operating in the Arabian Gulf. That's another name for the Persian Gulf. U.S. Central Command says because of this action, two U.S.-flagged merchant vessels have also successfully transited the Strait of Hormuz and are on their way. The Defense Department says this is part of Project Freedom. That's what President Trump called this effort yesterday in an online post. Iran has threatened to attack military ships operating in the strait. Earlier today, the U.S. military denied Iranian claims that it had hit a U.S. Navy ship. The Pentagon says it will withdraw 5,000 U.S. troops from Germany. NPR's Mara Liasson reports.
29: The pullback of 5,000 U.S. troops does not seem to be based on national security considerations. Instead, it's because President Trump is angry at German Chancellor Friedrich Merz for saying the U.S. has no real strategy for the war in Iran. Germany, unlike some other European countries, has supported the U.S. war, allowing the U.S. to use Germany's military bases. There are currently about 38,000 U.S. troops in Germany. Defense experts say the U.S. needs them there to run U.S. bases and stage operations in the Middle East. Mara Liasson, NPR News.
28: Two drug companies have asked the U.S. Supreme Court to block a lower court's decision that restricts access to a drug used for medical abortions. NPR's Rob Stein explains.
1: The drug companies Danco Laboratory and Gen BioPro asked the Supreme Court to immediately restore access to the drug mifepristone through the mail. The emergency request came after a federal appeals court on Friday blocked sending the drug through the mail after a telemedicine consultation with a doctor. The decision requires an in-person doctor visit to receive mifepristone, one of two drugs used in medical abortions. Most abortions are now done this way. In their request to reverse that decision, the drug companies say the appeals court decision had, quote, unleashed regulatory chaos, unquote. Rob Stein, NPR News.
28: Several states are moving to redraw their congressional districts after the U.S. Supreme Court opinion last week. It gutted the Voting Rights Act that was created to ensure that Jim Crow policies could not stop black and brown voters from casting ballots, mostly in the South. Lawmakers in Alabama are opening a special session today to consider redrawing a new congressional map. And Louisiana's Republican governor has suspended U.S. House races in an effort to redraw districts. That's even as Louisiana started early voting, and some people have already cast ballots. This is NPR.
2: 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Other contributors include the estate of Joan B. Kroc, whose bequest serves as an enduring investment in the future of public radio and seeks to help NPR produce programming that meets the highest standards of public service in journalism and cultural expression.
3: This is CPR News. I'm Bozzy Kanani. Colorado lawmakers are considering three bills that aim to ease overcrowding in prisons, a situation made worse by the state's budget crunch. Ray Solomon has more on what lawmakers might do about it.
4: Colorado's prisons are nearly out of space, and the state may need to spend tens of millions of dollars to open at least one new prison in the near future, a bitter pill to swallow when a massive budget shortfall already forced difficult cuts to Medicaid. Democratic Senator Mike Weissman is sponsoring several bills that he hopes can free up prison space and save the state money.
5: The state budget is limited. The more money that we end up needing to spend on corrections, the less there is on a lot of other things that people care about and want us to spend money on around here.
4: The bills aim to make parole more accessible for certain inmates and make it easier to earn credit for time served. For CPR News, I'm Ray Solomon.
3: Also at the State House, lawmakers are moving forward with a plan to shield K-12 schools from the tightening state budget. Here's CPR education reporter Jenny Brundine.
6: The School Finance Act is close to being finalized. Despite a significant state budget deficit and declining enrollment across the state, the bill manages to increase per-pupil funding by $440. That brings the statewide average to more than $12,000 per student. The $10 billion package relies heavily on the Kids Matter Fund, created last year to offset revenue shortfalls. It also continues a multi-year transition to a new funding formula designed to steer more resources toward rural districts and at-risk students. Jenny Brundine, CPR News.
3: This Monday is May 4th, which means if you're passing through Denver International Airport today, and if you're a Star Wars fan, you get it. Once again, DIA will be celebrating a galaxy far, far away for Star Wars Day. The airport's therapy dogs will be joining costumed characters in wishing visitors safe travels. And may the 4th be with you. It's now 7:06. This is CPR News.
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1: To get better qualities of milk and meat, some farmers and producers want to reduce stress on the animals. To do that, they're using augmented reality, a tool that lets them see what the cows actually see. That story is coming up a little later this hour, just after 7:45. You're listening to Morning Edition here on CPR News. Good Monday morning to you. I'm Bozzy Kanani. It's 7:19. Across much of the state, some spring showers are possible, especially in the afternoon. Along the Front Range, high temperatures today will generally be in the low 70s. The next storm system is on the way, however. By tomorrow night, much more snow is expected to be falling in the mountains. And the National Weather Service expects that we'll also get some late-season snow in the foothills and maybe even parts of the plains.
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1: This is Morning Edition from CPR News. I'm Bozzy Kanani. 9 hospitals in Colorado may cut back on care or close their doors altogether due to federal rollbacks. That's according to an analysis by the nonprofit consumer group Public Citizen. Denver Health is on that list. While it's based in Denver, it actually serves people in just about every county in Colorado as the state's flagship safety net hospital. CEO Donna Lynn told our health reporter John Daly that while her hospital does face challenges, it is not in danger of closing.
5: We are under pressure. 47% of our patients are on Medicaid. We also enroll people into Medicaid, and HR1 beginning in January is going to mean that they have to come in with work requirement documentation that they're working 80 hours a month. And they also have to do that twice a year. And we lose some retroactivity. I like to use the example, let's say we enrolled somebody on January 1st, but the paperwork wasn't processed. We used to have 90 days. So you could go back and let's say they were in the hospital on that day or in a clinic. Now that HR1 shortens that to 30. So those are the 3 big things that impact us. And because we have so many patients, we're certainly worried about it. In terms of the report, though, I would say that, first of all, we're not in any danger of cutting services or closing. So I think it was right for the report and certainly for Senator Hickenlooper to raise the concerns about federal funding. But today, we're not planning any of those things. And in fact, we're trying to, you know, work with Senator Hickenlooper, Senator Bennett, others in our congressional delegation to see if there's other solutions to some of these cuts. But they will be devastating to organizations that are serving a lot of patients who are on Medicaid.
6: I think some people might have been surprised. I was, covering the health beat to see Denver Health on that list, because we've seen other prior lists from other organizations that are kind of similar, and I haven't seen Denver Health make the list of the ones that the group considers to be most at risk.
5: Public Citizen didn't talk to us to ask us the question. I think they must have just looked at profiles of hospitals and health systems that have a high number of government payers. So I appreciate the fact that they're raising the concern. Also, we have some concerns, as you certainly have covered, with the state Medicaid budget cuts, which are, first of all, they take effect sooner. They take effect July 1st, and that's a 2% direct cut in the provider fees that are paid to us. So, I think we sort of have the double whammy in Colorado, although I think many states are facing similar things. Medicaid costs are going up. State budgets are under pressure. But we're going to continue to try to work on how do we keep providing the level of service that we do. And a lot of the talk prior to this report has really been around rural hospitals. And rural hospitals are under a very different kind of strain because, their communities in some cases are shrinking. The hospitals are a large source of employment. And they, to keep open 24/7 or to have the kind of staffing that they need in a rural area is challenging just because of workforce shortages. But the economies of scale aren't there. So I think it was right, as I said, for the report to raise a concern, but the conversation around service disruptions is certainly premature and something we're going to work to avoid.
6: What steps can and is Denver Health taking to manage the financial constraints that you're now under? If you have the same level of demand as you've always had, but now you've got less money to address those needs, how do you do that without making cutbacks?
5: One thing, as you well know, is that 2Q, which the voters passed in November of 2024, was specifically to help us with uncompensated care.
6: This is the ballot measure in Denver where you ask voters to support Denver Health financially.
5: It was a sales tax of 3.4 cents on a $10 purchase. And, it was not designed to allow us to do things, build a new hospital, which someday we were going to have to do. It was designed not for administrative expenses, but it was designed for the areas where we have the highest uncompensated care, meaning people who are uninsured completely or people who are on Medicaid. And it was devoted and is devoted to primary care, pediatric care, emergency and trauma care, and mental health and substance use. The irony is that that amount of money was supposed to deal with the fact that we already have a large amount of uncompensated care. But when we get into 2027 and subsequent years, we'll have even more. So the 2Q money was a fabulous support from the Denver community for Denver Health. But the other cuts that are coming in Medicaid are going to eat away at that pretty substantially. We do think over the period of the HR1 implementation, that 20,000 of our patients will lose their Medicaid coverage, despite all the efforts that we're going to do to keep them insured.
6: That's a lot.
5: It is a lot. And we see 280,000 patients a year. So 20,000 of them losing coverage is really, it's very significant. But as I said, I think the pressure is going to come on Washington from other states, as well as what we're going to try to make sure that our delegation understands. And quite frankly, this is going to hit the Republican members of the delegation and people they represent equally. It's not, again, many of them represent rural areas, which will be severely hit.
6: How big will these cuts be if everything goes into effect for Denver Health? And I'm talking both the federal cuts, but also the state cuts. I mean, how much of your budget is at risk at this point?
5: 47% of our patients are on Medicaid. We still also have a pretty significant portion.
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6: Goes into effect for Denver Health, and I'm talking both the federal cuts, but also the state cuts. I mean, how much of your budget is at risk at this point?
5: 47% of our patients are on Medicaid. We still also have a pretty significant portion that are completely uninsured. The estimate was

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4: Live from NPR News in Washington, I'm Dave Mattingly. U.S. Navy guided missile destroyers have moved through the Strait of Hormuz into the Arabian Gulf. That's despite Iran warning American military vessels to stay out of the narrow waterway. U.S. Central Command says the move is part of President Trump's directive known as Project Freedom to help guide stranded commercial ships through the Strait of Hormuz. It's unclear how many Navy ships made it through. Central Command also denies Iran's claim to have hit a U.S. Navy ship in the Strait with two missiles. The World Health Organization is reporting fatalities aboard a cruise ship in the Atlantic from an outbreak of a dangerous respiratory virus. Here's NPR's Rob Stein.
5: The WHO says six people aboard the cruise ship have been infected with the hantavirus, three have died, and one is in intensive care in South Africa. The WHO says the agency is working with the cruise ship's operators to evacuate two symptomatic passengers. The agency is also helping assess the outbreak and provide any additional support necessary for the remaining passengers. Hantavirus is a relatively rare infection that is usually caused by exposure to urine or feces from infected rodents. It can cause severe respiratory illness. Rob Stein, NPR News.
4: This is NPR News from Washington.
6: This is CPR News. I'm Bozzy Kanani. Colorado Democrats have introduced a bill that they hope will thwart the impact of a transportation funding ballot initiative. Lawmakers worry the ballot question would have a devastating impact on the state budget. CPR's Benta Berklin has more.
7: The ballot proposal from the Colorado Contractors Association would require taxes collected to support roads and transportation to go to those things. It's estimated to direct about $700 million a year for roads. Democratic Representative Andrew Baeznicker says that would force the state to spend less money on schools and healthcare and every other part of the budget.
8: And this would be a real threat to the core services that our state has an obligation to provide to residents.
7: His bill would reduce money for transportation by roughly the same amount the initiative would require the state to spend on it, but only if the initiative passes. Initiative supporters blasted lawmakers for the bill and say transportation funding has been inadequate for years. I'm Benta Berklin, CPR News.
6: A new program at a hospital in Littleton is removing a major barrier facing victims of violence. That barrier is distance. CPR's Molly Cruz has the story.
9: Forensic nurses provide specialized trauma-informed treatment for patients affected by sexual assault, domestic violence, strangulation, and other forms of abuse. And starting this week, the Southern Denver Metro Hospital is the only medical facility between South Denver and Colorado Springs offering this type of 24/7 care to victims of violence. Lorna Leader is a nurse at Advent Health in Littleton. She has been working to build a forensic nursing program at the hospital for more than a year.
10: It's a different kind of nursing, right? It completely changed my nursing.
9: Providers like Lorna want patients to know that the exams they conduct don't cost the patient. Oftentimes, exams and evidence collection is billed to law enforcement or covered through state-funded programs. I'm Molly Cruz, CPR News.
6: Afternoon showers are possible across much of the state today. At lower elevations, high temperatures are generally expected to be in the low 70s. This is CPR News.
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6: Live from NPR News in Washington, I'm Dave Mattingly. U.S. Navy guided missile destroyers and at least two American-flagged commercial ships have moved through the Strait of Hormuz. That's according to U.S. Central Command. CENTCOM says the destroyers are helping to guide commercial ship traffic in the narrow waterway at President Trump's direction. That's despite Iran warning American military vessels to stay out of the strait. CENTCOM is denying Iran's claim that it struck a U.S. naval ship in the strait with two missiles. The National Transportation Safety Board and the FAA are investigating after a United Airlines jet struck a light pole and a tractor trailer on the New Jersey Turnpike yesterday as it was landing in Newark. None of the more than 200 people aboard the flight from Venice, Italy, was injured. The truck driver suffered minor injuries. The first of 1,500 beagles from a Wisconsin research farm are being moved to shelters ahead of their planned adoptions. Celine Milcarrick is with Paws Chicago. Her shelter took in 25 of the dogs.
7: These dogs have never been in a home, and so we want to make sure that they are set up with everything that they need in order to trust human kindness and really get the chance to just be dogs.
6: That biomedical research facility recently gave up the animals. This is NPR News from Washington.
8: This is CPR News. I'm Bozzy Kanani. Another year at the Colorado Capitol and another AI bill to try to find a compromise on the state AI law that is set to go into effect. CPR's Benta Berkland has more.
9: Colorado's law is meant to prevent discrimination in AI systems. It targets AI used to make consequential decisions about people's lives, from bank loans to college admissions to hiring. The law takes effect in June and is already facing a lawsuit from Elon Musk's AI company. A new bill seeks to find a compromise on how it would be enforced and implemented. The issue has divided tech companies and AI developers against some businesses and other entities that use AI systems, along with consumer rights advocates. I'm Benta Berkland, CPR News.
8: In Denver, voters in 2024 approved a sales tax to help bolster the falling budget of Denver Health. That's the state's number one safety net hospital. But CEO Donna Lynn says it may not help the hospital's budget amid federal and state Medicaid funding cuts.
10: The estimate was that the annual impact to Denver Health would be $64 million, which is kind of ironic because the sales tax initiative is just about the same amount of money, but the sales tax initiative was to deal with uncompensated care that we already had, not this additional burden.
8: Denver Health serves 61 of Colorado's 64 counties. 50 years after Colorado reintroduced river otters, they're making a comeback, but CPR's Haley May reports mapping where the otters have returned remains a challenge.
11: River otters are elusive by nature, which makes them hard to spot and even harder to count. As Colorado Parks and Wildlife works to figure out how successful reintroduction efforts have been, they're asking the public for help. Colorado's River Otter Coordinator Robert Inman says they leave behind distinct signs in the wild.
12: The droppings are quite unique because they're filled with fish scales and crawfish parts, and so they're often white and have those bones and parts in them.
11: For more tips on spotting otters and information on how to help CPW,

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1: You're listening to Morning Edition here on CPR News. Good morning. I'm Bozzy Kanani. You've probably heard a lot about robo-taxis. Waymo is here in Colorado and getting ready to launch in Denver. But are these autonomous ride services truly the future of transportation in America? Despite the race to roll out robo-taxis in major cities, they are facing hurdles. We'll hear about that in the Marketplace Morning Report coming up in about 10 minutes. In Denver and Boulder today, mostly cloudy with highs in the low 70s. There is a chance of some showers in the afternoon and then again overnight as the next storm system moves into the state. In Grand Junction, partly sunny with a high near 74. In the Central Mountains, near Vail and Aspen, there could be some rain and snow this morning, then more later tonight.
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4: State Democrats want Colorado to push back against ICE, but how is still up for debate. 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
4: 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I'm Ryan Warner. 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
1: This is Morning Edition from CPR News. I'm Bozzy Kanani. The rain we've been getting has definitely been a relief, but so far it's not nearly enough to move the needle on the drought in our state. With cities across the state rolling out watering restrictions, we've been getting lots of questions about the ins and outs of Colorado's water policies. For today's Colorado Wonders, climate editor Tegan Wendlin joined Arlo Perez Esquibel to share some answers.
10: So before we get to the specifics, I noticed there was a consistent theme in the questions that we've been receiving. That being that if individuals are being asked to conserve, what about the really big commercial and industrial users?
11: Totally. So we're already seeing water utilities tell people that they need to cut back on watering their lawns and other landscaping. Restaurants are being told not to serve water unless you ask for water. Denver's going to charge households extra this year for outdoor watering. But cities use just 7% of the state's water. The biggest user by far is agriculture. It accounts for about 90% of the state's water consumption.
10: Well, that perfectly lines up one of the questions that you got. Carolyn Locke said, during droughts, do farmers have water bans like we do in cities?
11: The answer is yes and no. So how much water a farmer gets each year and whether they get less during a drought is tied to their water rights and how Colorado's Division of Water Resources decides to set priorities for the state. So during dry times, many farmers do see the amount of water they get cut back, and they have to change their operations to deal with that. And we're already hearing from farmers about leaving fields fallow this year. David Harold, for example, grows sweet corn on the western slope.
12: Yeah, people are cutting back acres. Here in this area, people are going to leave some of their crops out to to try and manage the risk of water. We're not 100% sure what the water situation will be, but we're sure enough that it's going to be bad to cut back.
10: Now, we also got a question about a very new type of water use, data centers. Walter Duke wanted to know if there's a plan to curb data center development, since, of course, they use a lot of water to cool down their technology.
11: You know, we got a lot of questions about this, Arlo. And that's because data centers, like you said, do use a ton of water to cool off their giant servers. And there's been a huge increase in data centers being built across the West. State lawmakers have been debating different ideas about how to keep data centers from being a big drain on the state's water and power supplies. So like reporting their water use to the state and conserving water. But right now there aren't any overarching rules about this yet. So it depends on their location. Local water utilities can charge them a tap fee, or the company can get water rights that entitles them to water. They can buy the rights to irrigation water, which would then leave farmers high and dry again. And that's one reason some places are trying to push pause on data centers. Larimer County has a 6-month moratorium, and Denver's also considering one.
10: Well, I want to dig into that idea of adding new water users during a drought. You know, one listener said that they're really bothered that residents are being told to restrict their water use, but new housing developments, they're being approved and they'll use a ton of water as well.
11: That's true, but in order to build new housing, a developer does have to show where they're going to get the water from.
10: Huh.
11: And that there's adequate water to supply all those new homes. So that said, the way Colorado law works is water utilities have a, quote, duty to serve. And that is, if they have the capacity and ability to provide water to a developer, they have to do it. This requirement is new. It's actually part of a law Governor Jared Polis signed last year with the goal of spurring more development to bring down housing costs. When it comes to landscaping for those new developments, though, there are some policies out there banning grass lawns in common areas and allowing local governments to ban lawns for new houses.
10: Hmm. I want to end with what feels like the most existential question that we got. Catherine Gervasi asks the thing that maybe should keep us all up at night. What do we do when the water runs out?
11: Yeah, it's kind of a Mad Max-ish question, but it's one that's been on the back of all of our minds this year. In the near term, we aren't likely to totally run out of water. The state has built a lot of reservoirs to store water for dry years, and at this point, most of those are in reasonable shape. We're also at the headwaters of the Colorado River, so we're not facing the same kind of existential problems as places like Nevada. Instead, we're looking at managed shortages, where we see water rationed by state and local water managers. They have the ability to prioritize drinking and municipal water, for example. This is how water lawyer Peter Nichols put it.
13: You know, the Division of Water Resources is not going to deprive anybody of drinking water or restrict anything for firefighting.
11: But he also warned that the measures the state is taking this year shouldn't be thought of as a one-off.
13: I think it's kind of a critical point where we're going to have to figure out how we're going to have to deal with this in the future, because it's going to become common.
11: He pointed specifically to climate change, and he said the state's going to have to get more creative going forward because we're likely to be in more extreme drought years like this again soon.
1: That's CPR climate editor Tegan Wendlin. She was speaking there with Arlo Perez Esquivel about water in Colorado. This is CPR News.
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18: From Marketplace, I'm Sabri Benishore. Spirit Airlines says it's almost done refunding customers after it went out of business over the weekend. The airline's demise was both expected, but also unexpected. It's been struggling for years, and it was in its second bankruptcy. But up until Friday, President Trump was talking about finding a way to bail Spirit out. So what happened? Marketplace's Nova Sappho has that.
19: The U.S. government reportedly offered a $500 million rescue to Spirit Airlines, but it came with big strings attached, as much as a 90% stake in the company and priority in getting paid back. Transportation Secretary Sean Duffy over the weekend said current holders of the airline's debt balked.
20: In the end, this was a creditor issue. Again, they have the final say of whether they want to do a deal with the government.
19: Those creditors preferred liquidation to sell Spirit's assets instead of continuing to contend with jet fuel bills that unexpectedly skyrocketed because of the disruptions from the Iran war. Other budget airlines have also reached out to the Trump administration for financial assistance. I'm Nova Safo for Marketplace.
18: Fewer and fewer working Americans are earning a living wage. Just over half of full-time workers earn enough to provide for themselves and their families. This is down 5 percentage points compared to 4 years ago, and that's from a report from Dayforce and the Living Wage Institute. Marketplace's Kaylee Wells reports.
21: What counts as a living wage depends on how much stuff costs, and right now,
22: the costs of housing, food, childcare, and other essentials are elevated. Energy prices have recently spiked, of course.
21: Jason Rollin with Dayforce says, meanwhile, wages have been going up, just not as fast as costs.
22: Job growth has recently slowed, and millions of workers haven't seen a meaningful improvement in their financial situation.
21: The report shows familiar demographic gaps. Women are less likely to earn a living wage than men, hourly workers less likely than salaried workers, Black and Latino workers less likely than white and Asian workers. And all of those gaps got wider in 2025.
23: Certain workers are always more vulnerable when the economy drops in any kind of way.
21: Saba Wahid is director of the UCLA Labor Center.
23: When there's an unemployment bump, you often see Black workers to experience it harder first and so on.
21: Wahid says one way to alleviate wage gaps is to elevate the lowest wages. The federal minimum wage, she points out, hasn't increased since 2009. I'm Kaylee Wells for Marketplace.
18: All right, let's do the numbers. The Dow is down 147 points, that's 0.3%. The S&P 500 is up 0.2%. NASDAQ is up 0.3%.
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18: Tesla, specifically Tesla's CEO Elon Musk, has long made big promises about self-driving robo-taxis. At one point, Musk said half the population of the U.S. would have access to them by the end of last year. In Tesla's earnings call last week, that ambition was whittled down to a dozen or so states by the end of this year. And the reality right now is even more modest than that. You're much more likely to see a robo-taxi from competitor Waymo than you are from Tesla. Joining us to talk about Tesla's elusive robo-taxi rollout is Kirsten Korosek, transportation editor at TechCrunch. Good morning.
24: Morning.
18: How widespread are Tesla's driverless vehicles right now?
24: Not widespread at all. They are in Austin, and there are a little bit more than a dozen that are considered to be actively in service. And they did just roll out in Dallas and Houston. But those two, you really need to put a little asterisk next to, because as far as I can see on my end, it's incredibly limited. Just a couple of vehicles in both of these cities.
18: What has made the general rollout of driverless taxis slower than some people might have expected or hoped?
24: There's a number of reasons why. There's the technical reasons, right? And then there's the regulatory hoops that all of these companies have had to jump through. And then there's the hard part of just operating these things.
18: What is the biggest technical hurdle still remaining, do you think?
24: When I've talked to engineers, they sort of sum it up as, you know, we've solved 99.999% of quote unquote full self-driving. And it's that very last fraction in which sometimes the vehicle doesn't operate as it should. There's also, I think, just this interesting phenomenon about how, you know, we accept as a society people dying in car crashes, around 45,000 or so a year.
0: But I think that the level of acceptance of a single autonomous vehicle potentially, you know, killing someone or being involved in a fatal car crash or even injuring someone is very, very low. And so the bar is high.
18: How big is the regulatory hurdle facing these companies?
0: It's dependent on the state. So if you're in the state of California and you want to operate a robo-taxi service, you have to go through two agencies and have multiple different permits. You want to do that in Arizona? It's a very different process and much faster. If we get a federal framework, I think that could be very helpful and actually encourage the disbursement of this technology in a more clear way. But right now you see these pockets or heavy hubs of activity.
18: Do you see a future where autonomous vehicles are commonplace and everywhere?
0: I think that in certain cities, it will absolutely be everywhere. But are we going to see robo-taxis in middle America or in smaller towns? I don't think so. Certainly not anytime soon.
18: Kirsten Korosek, transportation editor at TechCrunch. Thank you so much.
0: Thank you.
18: And just last week, Tesla added 5 more so-called unsupervised robo-taxis to its fleet in Texas. In New York, I'm Sabri Benishour with the Marketplace Morning Report. 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
25: From CPR News, this is Colorado Matters. State Democrats want Colorado to push back against ICE, but how is still up for debate.
26: When people believe no one will protect them, they stop speaking up, they stop reporting harm, they withdraw, and that makes all of us unsafe.
27: I'm just not sure how we can effectuate for the public what they want, which is a distinction between our law enforcement officers and the people who are ICE officers.
25: Then, weighty questions from a debut novel.
28: Who deserves to be forgiven and why? And then who is forgiveness for?
25: Gunnison writer C. William Langsfeld's journey to publication is a story in and of itself. And Colorado Wonders takes us to a Denver park with a surfeit of water.
29: I'm fascinated by how the lakes in the city might have developed or evolved.
25: Because they weren't always there. First News.
30: Live from NPR News in Washington, I'm Corva Coleman. The Defense Department says that U.S. Navy-guided missile destroyers have transited the Strait of Hormuz and are now operating in the Persian Gulf. It says 2 U.S.-flagged merchant vessels have also successfully moved through the strait. President Trump said the U.S. would do this as part of an effort called Project Freedom. Iran has threatened to attack military ships operating in the strait. Meanwhile, Pakistan's foreign ministry says the U.S. has flown 22 crew members of a seized Iranian container ship to Pakistan. NPR's Dia Hadid reports.
31: Pakistan's foreign ministry spokesperson, Taher Andrabi, says the 22 crew members will be handed over to Iranian authorities. He says their container will be backloaded to Pakistani waters and returned to its owners. Andrabi says this is being coordinated, quote, in tandem with the support of American and Iranian officials. The U.S. and Iran have both been trying to assert control over the strait, a key shipping route for oil, gas, and fertilizer. Dia Hadid, NPR News.
30: Republicans control Congress, but depending on many factors, they may face election challenges in the midterms. The GOP holds the House by the narrowest of margins. Democrats say they will aim to win control of that chamber, and they have their sights on the U.S. Senate as well. But NPR's Domenico Montanaro says taking control of the Senate may be difficult.
32: But Republicans maintain that at the end of the day,
1: they will retain control, even if it's narrowly, and they point out that they're on offense in some places too. But the top of their list is Michigan. A win there would throw a serious monkey wrench into Democrats' takeover plans, but they think that places like Georgia and New Hampshire could also be very close in the end for Republicans.
30: NPR's Domenico Montanaro reporting. A new analysis finds roughly half of all states in the U.S., there are candidates running for office who have previously denied election results. NPR's Miles Parks reports these candidates are seeking positions that will have a direct role in certifying future elections.
6: A few years ago, most people didn't know and frankly probably didn't care who their state secretary of state was. But 2020 changed that. Republican Brad Raffensperger in Georgia declined President Trump's request to find votes. In Michigan, Democrat Jocelyn Benson had armed protesters visit her home. Those two states are now among the dozens this year that are electing new secretaries of state and governors. And a new analysis from the nonprofit States United Action finds that many of those races will feature candidates who have denied election results in the past. In 23 states, including five presidential swing states, candidates who have denied election results are running for offices that will have a direct role in certifying future elections. Miles Parks, NPR News, Washington.
30: The Supreme Court has restored broad access to the abortion pill mifepristone. It overturns a lower court order that had blocked it temporarily. This is NPR News.
25: 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Other contributors include Lilly Endowment, a private foundation supporting NPR's coverage of religion and spirituality, and Jarl and Pamela Mohn, focusing on civil liberties, foster youth, public radio, and the arts.
7: This is CPR News. I'm Bozzy Kanani. Colorado lawmakers are considering three bills that aim to ease overcrowding in prisons. Ray Solomon reports.
8: Colorado's prisons are nearly out of space, and the state may need to spend tens of millions of dollars to open at least one new prison in the near future, a bitter pill to swallow when a massive budget shortfall already forced difficult cuts to Medicaid. Democratic Senator Mike Weissman is sponsoring several bills that he hopes can free up prison space and save the state money.
9: The state budget is limited. The more money that we end up needing to spend on corrections, the less there is on a lot of other things that people care about and want us to spend money on around here.
8: The bills aim to make parole more accessible for certain inmates and make it easier to earn credit for time served. For CPR News, I'm Ray Solomon.
7: Also at the State House, lawmakers are moving forward with a plan to shield K-12 schools from the tightening budget. Here's Jenny Brundine.
10: The School Finance Act is close to being finalized. Despite a significant state budget deficit and declining enrollment across the state, the bill manages to increase per-pupil funding by $440. That brings the statewide average to more than $12,000 per student. The $10 billion package relies heavily on the Kids Matter Fund, created last year to offset revenue shortfalls. It also continues a multi-year transition to a new funding formula designed to steer more resources toward rural districts and at-risk students.
7: That was Jenny Brundine reporting. It's 9:06. This is CPR News.
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25: This is Colorado Matters from CPR News and KRCC. I'm Ryan Warner. Democrats control our state government, and they want to push back against ICE. But within the party, they can't agree on how. Let's get into it with Purplish, the politics and policy podcast from CPR News and the Colorado Capital News Alliance. Our hosts this time, Taylor Dolvin of the Colorado Sun, the Denver Post's Seth Klannen, and our own Benta Berkland.
13: Colorado Democrats came into this legislative session determined to push back against the Trump administration, especially on the president's aggressive immigration enforcement tactics.
0: As we come on the air, Homeland Security operations underway in two new major American cities.
14: Federal. I can't take my phone. You cannot. Oh,
15: got to leave, sir. That's too much.
14: Hey! Hey! Hey!
16: One man had his truck windows smashed by agents. Despite the fact that he was an American citizen.
17: Lawmakers started working on bills before the start of the session, including a measure to mandate that state and local law enforcement intervene when a federal immigration agent uses excessive force.
18: I am asking us to make it clear that it is the will of this body that our law enforcement act so that anyone in immigration enforcement knows that there will be accountability should they violate our laws.
19: And in a committee hearing in March, the bill's Democratic sponsors told their colleagues the need for this legislation had only become more urgent.
20: Renee Nicole Good encountered ICE agents.
21: Out of the car. Get out of the car.
20: And the world watched what happened.
22: The woman killed was 37-year-old Renee Good. She is said to have had three children. The Minneapolis City Council has confirmed that she was a resident of the city.
20: Later, we watched Alex Preddy get shot in the back.
23: Tonight, new videos raising questions of what exactly happened in the lead-up to Alex Preddy's death.
13: The killing of two U.S. citizens by federal agents unleashed protests and community actions in Minneapolis and across the country, and raised fears in Colorado that it could be just a matter of time before similar tactics arrived here.
20: I want to state clearly that the concern on this bill is rogue, unlawful, violent actions by federal agents, particularly by masked, unidentified, unidentifiable agents.
17: The bill, House Bill 1275, also required all Colorado law enforcement to get trained up on the state's immigration laws and the limits of how they can interact with ICE. And it banned any state and local law enforcement from concealing their identities in most situations. Advocates showed up to testify in support of the bill.
24: Members of our community are calling because they cannot tell whether it's an ICE agent or a peace officer. Or I also have calls where people don't know if it's a security company.
26: When people believe no one will protect them, they stop speaking up. They stop reporting harm. They withdraw. And that makes all us unsafe.
19: But the measure faced stiff opposition, especially from police chiefs and law enforcement. They said it would make policing even more difficult and could further jeopardize efforts to recruit and retain officers.
32: We lose officers out of Colorado that have gone to other states to perform their jobs because of the difficulties and the liabilities that continually are coming our direction.
33: I would suggest that law enforcement should not become the pivot point of shifting political priorities.
34: House Bill 1275 creates criminal exposure for law enforcement officers across the state for simply doing their job.
17: Republican lawmakers also pushed back, but ultimately at its very first hearing, it was two Democrats who sealed this bill's fate.
35: I don't get to choose what federal officers do. I do not want armed confrontation between peace officers and federal agents in our streets.
27: I mean, I'm just not sure how we can effectuate for the public what they want, which is a distinction between our law enforcement officers and the people who are ICE officers.
19: And after a roughly five-hour hearing, those two Democrats joined with Republicans to vote the bill down. It was a pretty sudden end to the legislative journey for a major Democratic bill.
36: House Bill 1275 has been postponed indefinitely. With that, the Judiciary Committee is adjourned.
13: The bill's defeat highlights the difficult balance Democratic lawmakers face. Many of their constituents are frightened and outraged by the administration's approach to immigration enforcement. But the party is not united on how best to respond. Both of you have been covering the various immigration bills closely at the Capitol and also following the issue outside of the Gold Dome, which is where the real movement is happening.
19: Yeah, there's been a lot to follow. So far, Colorado hasn't been targeted for an immigration surge quite like the ones in Minnesota, LA, or Chicago, but things have changed here.
37: Across the metro area, people woke up to federal agents banging on their door. ICE raids started early in the morning yesterday and lasted most of the day.
38: Federal agents.
17: In February of last year, armored vehicles and agents in tactical gear conducted immigration raids at apartment buildings in Aurora, Denver, and other parts of the metro. It was a sign of things to come.
39: Stand up! Fight back! Stand up! Fight back!
19: The increase in arrests and court filings amid this crackdown has been staggering. I combed through federal data and found that immigration authorities arrested more than 4,700 people without legal status in Colorado during President Trump's first year back in office. That's nearly quadruple that of the arrest total the year before.
17: Despite President Trump's pledge to target people who have committed violent crimes, most people ICE has arrested in Colorado have no prior criminal convictions at all.
19: And those arrested include more than 100 people under the age of 18, including a couple of kids who were, at most, a year old. There was a 91-year-old from Mexico, and 10 Iranians detained within days of the first U.S. bombing campaign last June.
17: The surge in arrests aligns with an increase in federal agents in the state. A senior ICE official testified in court recently that the number of deportation officers in the Denver area has nearly doubled in the last year, to roughly 200.
19: And progressive lawmakers at the state capitol want desperately to respond to this intensification of enforcement and the impact it's having on communities around the state.
13: Colorado already has laws on the books that limit state and local agencies and authorities from sharing information with immigration enforcement or from arresting or detaining people solely at ICE's request. This legislative session, Democrats, at least some Democrats, are trying to push that even further. But lawmakers are also trying to figure out how much they can legally do on a state level to limit federal activity within Colorado's borders. Democrats have introduced a number of bills this session that essentially attempt to put more guardrails on federal immigration agents. For this episode, we're focusing on Democrats because this is the party trying to meet this very specific moment with legislation. And because Democrats control Colorado's legislature, whether these measures pass or fail is ultimately up to them. And we gave it away that one of the bills has already failed. But I do want to start with that bill because it was a Democratic priority and it was a pretty ambitious effort.
17: Yeah, for a lot of Democratic backers, just seeing what was happening nationally, this bill to put some guardrails on ICE was a way for them to meet the moment. And it echoed policies Democrats have introduced in other blue states.
13: The bill tried to address some things that were enraging some community members and a lot of Democrats. It would have allowed federal officers to potentially face state charges for things like using excessive force. One of the biggest sticking points in the bill, though, was a provision to ban officers from hiding their identities. So, did that mean federal officers wouldn't be allowed to cover their faces with masks?
19: No, and that was a big kind of point of contention, as you noted. That part of the bill just applied to state and local police, not to federal officers. The bill's sponsors said they didn't believe that they could regulate ICE agents in that manner, and they were probably right. A federal judge struck down California's attempt at an ICE mask ban, for instance. But what they wanted to do was create a distinction for Coloradans. If the officer in front of them is masked or unidentified, then they're not local.
13: Okay. So were either of you surprised that it failed in its first committee?
17: I was surprised because it seemed like there was so much momentum for these policies right after the killings in Minneapolis.
13: And that's what I thought, especially in a blue state like Colorado.
19: I was surprised, too. Although, you know, in the Capitol, nothing's ever a sure thing. The bill's sponsors had expanded the scope of it after Minneapolis. And I remember checking with folks who were backing the bill before I left the Capitol that night when the hearing was happening. Though there was a little anxiety, they felt they had the votes to pass it. But obviously that wasn't the case.
13: All the Republicans on the committee opposed this bill, and they needed two Democrats to join them to defeat it. And the two Democrats who did vote against it both have unique perspectives on the policies. Representative Cecilia Espinoza, she's a former immigration judge, and Representative Chad Clifford is a reserve police officer.
17: Espinoza said she was voting no because the bill would not accomplish the protections that advocates had hoped for, mainly banning masks for ICE officers.
19: And I spoke with Clifford the day after the bill died, and he had some of the same concerns as Espinoza. But he also seemed very defensive of local police.
13: There was also a real concern from opponents that this law could be challenged in federal court. A state trying to control the behavior of federal officers gets into real issues of jurisdiction. And the Constitution clearly does give the federal government supremacy over immigration. States don't have that authority.
19: And those legal challenges aren't an empty fear. We were just talking about the mask ban in California getting struck down. And the Ninth Circuit Court of Appeals just recently found that states cannot compel federal officers to show ID.
17: There was also confusion about a provision in the bill that would have required state and local police to intervene when federal immigration agents use excessive force.
19: Theoretically, state and local law enforcement can arrest anyone who breaks the law, federal agent, protester. State law also requires local police to intervene when they see another officer using excessive force, but that doesn't apply to feds. And how that would work in practice, say if an ICE agent shoves someone at a protest and a local police officer intervenes, that's a dicier proposition.
13: So this bill fails. There are still plenty of policies moving forward from Democrats on immigration. One of those bills that is moving forward would make it possible for private citizens to sue in state court if their constitutional rights are infringed upon. They could sue any official. This could be state or federal.
17: Sponsors are calling this bill the No Kings Act. It's already generating a lot of discussion, as you can imagine.
19: So this is a fun bit of legislative drama because there are actually two bills out there to do this. If you're a Pokemon fan, you can think of one as the evolved version of the other.
17: At the start of session, Democrats introduced Senate Bill 5 to allow Coloradans to sue federal agents who violate their rights during civil immigration enforcement. But there's some concern that Senate Bill 5 wouldn't survive a court challenge. And it's not broad enough to cover concerns related to, say, federal agents interfering with elections. Another big concern on the horizon right now.
19: So to address both of those issues, lawmakers recently introduced this broader version, the No Kings Act. It would allow lawsuits against any federal official who violates a Coloradan's civil rights.
13: This is inherently a very political bill. How much do you think the pushback will be along those familiar lines, or will we see a lot of practical concerns?
17: I think it's going to be a bit of both. So the Trump administration is already suing Illinois over a law that gave people the right to sue ICE agents in state court. That's a narrower version than either of Colorado's proposals.
19: Yeah, and I think the concerns will be both practical and political. You know, you'll almost certainly see Republicans opposing it politically. And then there are already concerns about the potential price tag. We don't yet have an estimate for how much the bill would cost, although Kevin Baumer, the Colorado Municipal League, has raised that issue of the price trickling down and how it'll impact the court system. And any bill with a sizable cost is going to have a tough time this year, given how bad the budget is. But the bigger part of the opposition thus far is coming from the state's district attorneys, who argue that the bill would chip away at their prosecutorial immunity.
13: Can you explain that a little bit more? Because clearly this bill is not intended to go against district attorneys, right? So why are they so opposed to this?
19: So the bill says that lawsuits can be brought against any official, state or local, and that's in order to get by this court challenge, right? So the DAs are arguing that means prosecutors and other public officials will face waves of new lawsuits of people alleging their constitutional rights have been infringed. The proponents of the bill are adamant that's not true. This bill is aimed at federal officials who can't really be sued under existing law, and they also note that state officials can already be sued right now under existing law. But still, this is what the DAs are hammering away at all the same. And Democratic Attorney General Phil Weiser is also opposed to this, which is notable given how much he's focused on suing the Trump administration.
13: So two bills on legal actions for constitutional rights infringement. One's broader, one's narrower. Lots of concerns about both. Seems like they're probably going to move through the legislative process a little bit further. I know one already has. But Seth, Taylor, what do you think ultimately will happen with both of these bills?
19: Well, there's a world in which both pass or neither does.
13: Thanks for that deep insight, Seth. This is how the state capitol works, 101. They can either pass or fail.
19: Yeah.
17: The narrower bill that focused just on immigration cleared the Senate along party lines and is now moving through the House. And the opposition to the new, broader bill might mean that the narrower one has a better chance of passing.
13: I can definitely see that Democrats don't want to end this legislative session empty-handed on immigration. I mean, they want to pass something.
17: Exactly. And they want to push back on Trump, even if that means a narrower policy and a more uncertain legal fight, because those narrower policies focused only on immigration agents have struggled to survive court challenges.
13: We've touched on the fact that Democrats aren't united on how and when to push back on these federal immigration actions. Another question they've been wrestling with is, what to do when immigration authorities come to Colorado seeking information from the state, for instance, state agencies.
17: Yeah, so lawmakers are trying to tackle this with yet another bill that would do a few things. It would require the state to publicize when ICE tries to subpoena Coloradans' personal information from state agencies. It would set more guardrails on how ICE officers can access non-public areas of jails. And it would increase public health agencies' power to inspect and even potentially fine immigrant detention facilities.
19: That bill passed the full House on a party-line vote in late April, and it's now headed to the state Senate.
13: I think it's important to point out that this bill is somewhat of a response to Governor Jared Polis and how his administration has responded to federal requests for information about immigrants. And that's what we'll get into next.
0: Purplish on Colorado Matters from CPR News and KRCC.
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0: It's Colorado Matters from CPR News. I'm Ryan Warner. How can Colorado oppose federal immigration policies that some believe go too far? Before the break, you heard about the debate and division this has created among Democratic state lawmakers. Now, where the governor fits in. Let's return to Purplish. Here again, Seth Klaman of the Denver Post, Taylor Dolvin from the Colorado Sun, and CPR's Benta Berkland.
13: I think it's time to talk about Governor Jared Polis, because he really does loom large on this issue. As with so many other policies, his approach appears to be pretty different from members of his own party, especially the more progressive lawmakers.
17: Yeah, I did a story about how other Democratic governors around the country have led on immigration. They've been out there proposing policies and championing bills that would push back against the federal crackdown, but Polis has taken a very different approach.
19: Yeah, and he hasn't really signaled his support, at least publicly, on any of these proposals that we've been talking about. I've heard repeatedly that his office is supporting the new right to sue federal agents bill, though his spokesman told me the governor's office is only, quote, open to the idea. But he's been even more lukewarm on the other bill, one related to information sharing, that Taylor was just talking about.
13: Reporters asked Polis about this information sharing bill, the one on subpoenas and detention facilities having more oversight. And this was at a recent press conference, and the governor said it's hard to discuss a bill that can change a lot as it moves through the legislature.
4: We are generally supportive of, which is inspection of detention facilities. There's other things we might not be. So we're always happy to provide feedback to legislators about where we are. When a bill passes, I weigh the good and the bad and make a conclusion about whether it's in the best interest of the state.
13: Not a ringing endorsement of this bill, but not an outright, I'm going to veto this.
19: Yeah, and this isn't new. Lawmakers passed another immigration bill late in the 2025 session, and it was delayed in part because they were negotiating with the governor's office.
13: Now, Polis has definitely pushed back against the Trump administration on a number of things. Tariffs, LGBTQ rights, and the president stripping funding from Colorado. Polis has also been critical of ICE before. He blasted ICE for, quote, snatching up children and breaking up families. And this was when two children were detained in Durango. That family had an active asylum case and then eventually decided to return to Colombia just because of the trauma of this detention.
19: But the governor has also been more open to ICE enforcement here than many Democratic lawmakers. I remember his State of the State last year, so that's 2025 for those keeping count. And he was talking about immigration in a way that actually got Republicans in this state. I was excited. I mean, they were actually clapping for him.
5: I truly hope The president-elect Trump and Congress can work together quickly to secure the border, stop human trafficking, and stop the illegal flow of guns and drugs.
13: Which, you know, that's fairly rare for one of his speeches.
19: Yeah, and what he said specifically is that the state welcomed federal help to arrest and deport, quote, dangerous criminals.
17: That said, in the same breath, he warned against federal immigration overreach and said he supports Congress creating a better legal pathway to citizenship. Still, the more middle-of-the-ground tact he's taking is different than other Democratic governors of blue states who've come out stronger against ICE.
13: Polis's approach, support for arresting undocumented immigrants who commit crimes, but not going after law-abiding people who've made lives in this country, is very much in line with what polling suggests most Americans think.
19: But still, how that crackdown has been carried out has been decidedly less popular.
17: Yes. Polling from earlier this year shows that the majority of Americans believe that ICE agents have gone too far. Even though Trump insists he's targeting the worst of the worst, we know that ICE is mostly going after people who don't have criminal convictions. But Polis has continued to take ICE at its word. When the governor tried to comply last year with a subpoena from ICE for Coloradans' personal information, he got a lot of pushback from his party. His action inspired the part of this bill that would further limit how state agencies can comply with ICE subpoenas.
13: Let's dive into this incident with Polis a little bit more, because it really highlights that even if a state like Colorado passes laws they think will protect immigrants, interpretation can be up to the people fielding these requests, including the governor.
19: Yeah, so that's a really good point. So this was a case brought forward last June by Scott Moss. He's the now former director of the Division of Labor Standards and Statistics, which is part of the Colorado Department of Labor and Employment.
13: Walk me through Moss's allegations here.
17: Moss alleged that the governor directed him to comply with an ICE subpoena in April of last year. That subpoena from ICE requested information about 35 people serving as sponsors for unaccompanied immigrant kids in Colorado. The feds wanted the personal data like phone numbers, addresses, email addresses, paid leave info, unemployment benefit filing.
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17: Information about 35 people serving as sponsors for unaccompanied immigrant kids in Colorado. The feds wanted the personal data like phone numbers, addresses, email addresses, paid leave info, unemployment benefit filings, and other things.
19: And as a quick reminder here, Colorado

0: Support comes from the Boulder Ensemble Theatre Company, presenting Mary Jane, a story about love, empathy, and a mother's devotion to her special needs child. 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
1: Ask that law. It seems like it was designed for this kind of scenario. They thought it was clear that the state couldn't share this type of data with federal immigration authorities.
2: Exactly. And so last summer, a Denver district judge said, "Sorry, Governor, but that requested info does not appear to be related to a criminal investigation." And he blocked Polis from ordering Moss or any of his subordinates in that division to comply with the subpoena. But the judge didn't specifically stop Polis or other state employees from complying. He just said doing so would likely be illegal.
1: What did Polis say about why he originally wanted to comply with this subpoena in the first place? Was the administration essentially viewing the subpoena as a legitimate criminal inquiry?
3: Yeah, Polis insists that he thinks the subpoena is part of a criminal investigation into human trafficking. Eventually, he agreed not to respond to that subpoena, but he wanted to reserve the right to respond to others in the future. So Moss's lawyers have stepped in to try and block that.
1: But ICE did send a new subpoena, right? Seeking this same information?
2: Correct, yeah, on several of the same people. But this time, they directly linked it to a criminal investigation, and they used those exact words.
1: And at least publicly, the Polis administration seems to have accepted this federal explanation here.
4: We, of course, support working with our federal law enforcement partners to fight crime and to go after, apprehend, and convict criminals. We also do not cooperate with purely civil investigations that have nothing to do with crime.
3: This interpretation has really angered Democratic lawmakers and immigrant rights advocates because it does undercut the state law.
5: We've had several instances where the state has had to sue our very own governor because he has broken the law when it comes to providing personal identifying information. So this is just a process so that everyone knows when and how and when and if and all of that. And we ask for an aye vote.
1: That was Democratic Representative Lorena Garcia, one of the sponsors of this information sharing bill, and she's talking about it on the House floor. Where do things stand now, though, with all of this and this situation with Polis? You know, he said the state will continue to work with federal agents in certain situations.
3: That same judge just recently ruled against the Polis administration again and barred the governor from ordering some state employees to comply with the new subpoena from ICE for personal information.
1: So even though the federal government said it's part of a criminal investigation, the judge did not buy that.
3: Yeah, exactly. The judge said again that these subpoenas do not have to do with criminal investigations.
2: Like the first time, he didn't go further than that. He didn't say Polis couldn't direct other people to respond to the subpoena or go get the data and respond himself. And the ongoing court fight has also exposed how different state officials can interpret these things, as you guys were talking about. In this case, what constitutes a criminal investigation and how much state officials should trust ICE at its word.
1: We've talked about what lawmakers are trying to do on immigration this session and how laws they've passed in recent years are being interpreted by Polis. But so far, the biggest limits on what ICE can do in Colorado haven't come from any state laws. Maybe not surprisingly, it's from the federal court. Federal immigration authorities were in Colorado not too long ago to talk about warrantless arrests. And that stemmed from a judicial order in federal court in Colorado last fall that was trying to restrict ICE from arresting people without a warrant, saying that in a lot of cases, those arrests are illegal.
2: Yeah, and so to be clear, it's legal in certain circumstances to conduct warrantless immigration arrests, but you have to do some things to get there. And the judge basically told ICE to follow the law and to better document these arrests. There has to be a legal reason. You have to determine that the person you're arresting is a flight risk, that they're probably in the country without legal status. Taylor and I both went to this court hearing when ICE agents testified in defense of these practices, and listening to those agents, none of whom were brand new hires, was pretty eye-opening.
1: How so?
2: Just how these ICE agents understood or didn't understand the law and their own limitations in the court's order. I mean, at one point, one of them was asked what the court had ordered them to do on warrantless arrests, and he sat silently for 30 seconds. We counted 30 seconds until the judge finally intervened and told him, "You can say you don't know."
3: And none of the agents seemed to understand what the judge had ordered them to do, which is essentially refrain from arresting people who have ties to the community and therefore aren't a

0: flight risk.
1: What happens next after this hearing?
0: Immigration lawyers say ICE officers aren't complying with the original order limiting how they can arrest people without warrants. And the lawyers are now asking the federal judge to require ICE to hand over more records of the reasons behind their warrantless arrests. We're still waiting on that decision.
2: And it's worth noting there's some extensive national history here of ICE not complying with federal court orders elsewhere.
1: So we've got this ongoing challenge to ICE's arrest practices in Colorado. What about how immigrants are detained by ICE?
2: Yeah, when immigrants are arrested, ICE has made a series of moves to keep them detained. Taylor and I have both covered a really sharp increase in voluntary departures. That's sort of like requesting a deportation from inside detention. The family arrested in Durango took a voluntary departure, for instance. And that increase comes from ICE's really unprecedented effort to unilaterally reinterpret federal law and deny whole swaths of people access to bail.
1: For this particular issue, people being detained in a federal facility without bail, is there anything state lawmakers could do about this?
2: No, it's very much a fight on the federal judiciary and between federal agencies. It will very likely have to get settled at the Supreme Court at some point, you know, in the next months to years.
1: We hear from voters across the country and in Colorado, from all political parties, that affordability is the major concern this election cycle. But not too far behind is immigration. It's another top issue, especially when people are seeing how things are playing out nationally in states like Minnesota. And then, of course, ongoing concerns about border security. And that was a big reason Trump won the presidency.
2: Yeah, it's sort of an interesting time politically for immigration issues right now because we're seeing this kind of teeter-tottering.
1: What do you mean by that?
2: Well, I think when Trump was elected, there were some folks in the Democratic Party who wondered if they needed to tack to the right on immigration. I mean, it was such a difficult thing for President Biden, the Biden administration, to get passed. I think some folks thought that there was going to be a realignment after November 2024.
1: And then, Taylor, do you think that's happening, or do you think some Democrats, seeing what's happening with ICE, don't want to have that realignment?
0: Yeah, I think we're seeing, like, for example, in Denver, Denver passed an ordinance in March banning any law enforcement officer from wearing a mask while working in the city. Clearly, the city council thinks that's a viable political move. And I think we will continue to see at least part of the party push back on ICE.
2: It's worth noting, a little over a year ago, a number of Democrats, not a majority, but a fair amount, voted for the Laken and Riley Act, which was this, you know, big immigration bill in Congress. And now there aren't enough Democrats to provide funding for ICE and DHS fully. So there, I think that shift has been real. You see a lot of members of Congress down to state lawmakers talking about defunding and abolishing ICE, which had sort of become a fringe issue in the Biden years.
1: Immigration has certainly been an issue Trump has zeroed in on throughout his political career and campaigns, and enough swing voters in the last few years have tended to agree with the Republican argument that Democrats have not done enough to curb the influx of immigrants. And last election cycle, I spent quite a bit of time in Congressional District 8. That's the toss-up seat in Colorado, and it's likely going to be one of the closest races in the country this fall. When I talked to voters across the political spectrum, so Republicans, unaffiliated Democrats, a lot of them did say they were concerned about the number of immigrants coming to the U.S. and concerned that they weren't coming the right way, and they wanted to make sure they weren't criminals. And people talked about public safety concerns and worried about crime in their neighborhoods. I haven't been out as much yet to talk to voters. I've been covering the legislative session, but we will be doing that, of course. And I'm very curious to see how that sentiment has shifted, or maybe it hasn't shifted at all.
2: Yeah, there was that poll last year of registered voters in Colorado who were Latino. And to Ben's point, their primary concerns remained the cost of living, but a really significant number of them expressed concerns about being swept up in immigration enforcement, having concerns about this crackdown, even though they had legal status in the country, whether they were citizens or some other type of legal permanent resident.
0: And there's a Democratic primary race in Congressional District 8, which has the highest percentage of Latino voters in the state. And so one of the people running for Congress there, one of the Democrats, is facing a lot of backlash for a vote she took when she was in the state legislature against one of the immigration protection bills, and is facing attack ads for that vote. So this will definitely continue to be a really important issue in that primary, and I think in primaries and races in November statewide.
3: Taylor Dolvin of the Colorado Sun, Seth Klammann from the Denver Post, and CPR's own Benta Berkland with Purplish, the podcast about policy and politics from CPR News and the Colorado Capital News Alliance. The Alliance also includes KUNC News and Rocky Mountain PBS. I'm Ryan Warner. I'll catch you after a short break on Colorado Matters.
4: I'm Bozzy Kanani with these headlines. A Colorado state trooper suffered minor injuries during a traffic stop over the weekend. The state patrol says the trooper pulled over a van south of Pueblo after a tip of a possible intoxicated driver on I-25. The trooper was knocked to the ground when the driver sped away. Authorities stopped the van a second time and arrested the driver. Colorado Democrats have introduced a bill they hope will thwart the budget-limiting impact of a ballot initiative. The ballot proposal from the Colorado Contractors Association would require taxes collected to support roads and transportation to go directly to those things. That could be about $700 million a year. The bill would reduce money for transportation by roughly the same amount the initiative would require the state to spend on it, if the initiative passes. You can find more news at cpr.org and krcc.org.
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2: You're back with Colorado Matters from CPR News and KRCC. I'm Ryan Warner. In the first few pages of a debut novel, there's a murder. But it's the feelings that unspool afterwards C. William Langsfeld of Gunnison wants readers to sit with. His novel is Salvation, and he spoke with Western Slope producer Tom Hess about capturing small-town Colorado, the pitfalls of Western masculinity, and isolation.
3: This is a debut novel. Selling a debut novel in the 2026 publishing world is no small feat. How long did it take you to get Salvation over the finish line?
4: So I have kind of an unorthodox publishing story. I never got an agent. I was introduced to my editor, Harry Kirchner, at Counterpoint Press, and worked with him on a collection of short stories that Counterpoint passed on. And then I kind of pitched the idea for this novel that would become Salvation and spent a few months. I was living outside of Crested Butte on this ranch as a caretaker, had a lot of time on my hands, and kind of busted out a rough draft in a few months, and then worked with my editor over the course of basically a year or so. So all in all, it was probably like a two and a half, three-year process and a year and a half after the contract was signed.
3: When did you decide you had a novel in you?
4: I've been writing fiction for almost 20 years now. Salvation is, you know, I've got four other novels I've written. This is just the first one I've published. I think a lot of people do it that way. And I started writing in my early 20s. I'm 40 now. So it's been a while since I decided to write novels. It took a while to be able to write one that was worthy of publication.
3: Well, and worthy of publication and actually getting publication are two totally different things. I think we all know some writers out there who have books that could be sold, but it's a very difficult industry. I guess, what is it to stick with it that long, knowing that it's a really, really challenging thing to get published now?
4: You know, for a long time, this was just, you know, an intense hobby, you know, just something you spend a lot of time asking yourself, why am I writing? For me, it's something that I love. You know, I was lucky. I was the right place, the right time, meeting the right people. You know, all my connections kind of came through people I know in my day-to-day life. Another author gave me a reference to this editor. But it's something I've wanted to do for a long time, and had a good community around me encouraging me to keep going. And you just kind of tell yourself, you know, through denial that it'll happen eventually.
3: Speaking of encouragement, I'm glad you brought that up, because I want to start in an odd place, which is the acknowledgement section of your book. And you thank Grandma Verdella, who told you to write something incredible. And of course, nobody has more faith in a project than grandmothers. Would you mind telling us something about Grandma Verdella?
4: Yeah. I mentioned both my grandmothers in there, and I came back from the Peace Corps in 2014. I think my sister, my brother, and I are her only three grandchildren, and she had allotted a certain amount of money, you know, in her will to each of us. And she had given my sister hers early so she could put a down payment on a house. So I kind of pitched the idea to my dad, could I get my inheritance a little early so that I could pay off student loans and have a nest egg to focus on writing? And she was amenable to that, and she wrote me a check and said, write something great. And I don't know if she would have liked the novel or not. I don't know if it's great or not. I'll let other people be the judge of that. But that certainly helped a lot. I spent my 20s kind of buying plane tickets to Latin America and just traveling till my money ran out, and then working seasonal jobs and being a ski bum and not doing the things that people would consider to be financially responsible, per se.
3: Well, let's talk about the novel. Salvation opens with this violent tragedy, And it becomes clear that our characters are going to be sitting with that and the thoughts that it stirs up for the next couple hundred pages. What appealed to you about structuring the book that way?
4: What's much more interesting to me in this novel and in everything I read is not necessarily the crime or, you know, the big action that happens, but what are the driving factors behind it and what is the fallout from it? You know, I'm interested in what drove this person, the character Tom Horrock, to murder his best friend, what has led him to this point in his life. I go into a lot of his childhood and this kind of concept of generational trauma and this toxic masculinity and abuse and how it affects generation upon generation. Violence and dysfunction is carried on. And then also the fallout from it. You know, the guy who gets murdered has a 12-year-old son, gets taken into custody by a Lutheran pastor, kind of going through a midlife crisis. I grew up in a small town. I live in a small town. This book is set in a small town. And whenever something tragic happens, it kind of reverberates throughout the community. And, you know, I'm interested in kind of that ripple effect.
3: The novel's characters are demographically set against each other. You have this younger man, somebody kind of closer to what we might call middle age, Sheriff Tomlinson. That character is older in the book. When you were balancing these characters out, why did you make that decision to have all of these people who are reflecting on their lives, what they've done, what's happened, but also the difference in their ages and what it says about men, how they grow, how they think about things?
4: So like the murderer, Tom, and the pastor, Morris Green, I wanted them to be kind of foils to each other a little bit. They both come to this point in their lives where they feel there's things that are lacking. You know, they're both very lonely people. There's things that they wanted when they were younger men that they never got, you know, maybe a family, a partner, but they go about dealing with those shortcomings in wildly different ways. I'm interested in how people feel about their lives and how they go about getting the things they want or trying to get the things they want. And, you know, and then the sheriff character is this older character. For me, he kind of represents this. There's these old timers I know in my community who've lived here forever. They just have a unique perspective on life in a small town and maybe an outlook on life in general. That sheriff character, Marshall Tomlinson, I kind of use him to go on these philosophical rambles on fatherhood and life and death. So I don't know that it was a conscious decision, but then I also wanted the boy in there. You know, it's a book about men and masculinity. And so the different generations, the young boy, the middle-aged man, the old man, and how you interpret masculinity throughout your life, especially this kind of specific brand of, I don't know what I'd call it, Western machismo that I've spent a lot of my life around and tried to get away from. And that is, it's there. It's something you have to think about and deal with.
3: Speaking of, there was a line that stood out to me in the novel that I think was reflective of that. And the line refers to the Tom character, and it is, "Nothing to pass the time but the haunted corn maze of his own thoughts." And this is a character who's running from consequences, and he has to hide out, and that hiding out comes with some uncomfortable introspection. What did you like about settling a character and these chapters to the book in that concept of it's just them in a cabin and they have to think through these things?
4: The wilderness is somewhere I go when I need to reflect. There's no people around. There's no civilization. You don't have cell service, and you really have nothing but your own thoughts, which I think some people try to avoid. And I've leaned into in certain times in my life. And it's a place where you can reflect. And when you have nothing else except your head, a lot of stuff can come up, you know. And I think this character, Tom, he had a traumatic upbringing. He's just been through this traumatic event where he murdered someone. And, you know, he has this love for this young boy that he doesn't quite know how to deal with. And it just felt very natural for me to stick him in the middle of nowhere where he has nothing else to do except reflect on his life and the choices he's made and the thing that has happened to him, the people he may or may not want to forgive, and, you know, and sit with that resentment and that anger that he has. It just, out in the wilds. It's just there. There's nothing else. And so that's just something I felt that character needed to do.
3: It's quite clear early on in the novel that the bill is going to come due on these actions. There's, the reader is under no illusion that somehow they're going to see these characters dance between the raindrops in a way that doesn't end up with the most obvious of consequences. In structuring the book that way, do you think it helped focus the reader's attention maybe more on some of the themes you wanted to spend more time with?
4: Yeah. I mean, one of the main themes for me is who deserves to be forgiven and why, and then who is forgiveness for? What is the point of forgiveness when the person you need to forgive is no longer capable of receiving that forgiveness? You know, it's more for the forgiver than the forgivee in a lot of cases, I think. But also, you know, I wanted it to reflect what I see as real life, and things don't always work out perfectly where everything gets tied up in life. You know, there are people who never let go of their pasts. There's people who hold on to resentments forever. You know, Tom is a little bit of a cautionary tale, you know, at least for myself, as someone who never took the time to deal with the things that bother them, and it affects his life. The masculinity, the cycle of abuse, you know, I can highlight how that affects things, because it, in a lot of ways, some people never move on. It felt important to tell that side of the story as well, because things don't always work out.
3: Thanks so much for your time.
4: Yeah, thanks so much for having me. I appreciate it.
2: Our Western Slope producer Tom Hess speaking with Gunnison author C. William Langsfeld. His debut novel is Salvation.
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2: It's Colorado Matters from CPR News. I'm Ryan Warner. City Park is considered a crown jewel of Denver, with lakes that draw folks and fowl. But how did those lakes end up on the High Plains? Denverites Kiara Damari has the answer for Colorado Wonders.
11: Growing up in Denver, Anne Lemberg would read poetry by the lakes in City Park when she wasn't skating on them.
12: I'm fascinated by how the lakes in the city might have developed or evolved, why they're stopped by skating.
11: Like most of Denver's bodies of water, the park's lakes are recent developments. They are man-made, part of a big, ambitious park conceived in the late 1800s. Here's historian Tom Noel, a.k.a. Dr. Colorado.
13: Well, it was Denver's first city park, and it was the dream of Mayor Richard L. Sopras.
11: Sopras wanted Denver to have a big park, like he'd seen in New York, and he wanted it to be a leisure space for Denverites. And part of that design was Duck Lake, built in 1887, complete with an island for birds. Another one, the Big Lake, followed a few years later.
13: I'm just assuming especially the earlier ones, it was horse-drawn matter digging up the dirt and then having horses pull it out to create the pond and probably build up the edges around the park.
11: The lakes are fed by the City Ditch, an ambitious 19th century infrastructure project that transformed dry prairie into urban gardens with water from the South Platte. The lakes have changed over time. The Big Lake used to have gentle shores and was once used as an irrigation reservoir and emergency water source. Along the way, Mayor Robert Speer added and expanded features like the museum, the boathouse, and the Denver Zoo, part of the City Beautiful movement.
14: Do you think he accomplished his goal?
13: Yeah, I think so. It's beautiful today.
11: The Big Lake also had its name changed
13: to Farrell Lake in honor of the poet Thomas Hornsby Farrell, our greatest poet, who wrote a famous poem, Walking Around City Park.
11: The Lake is Mine can be read on a plaque at City Park.
15: We walk an hour. An hour is an increment of history to any hickory stick.
11: And as for ice skating, the city has banned it on the lakes for many years. I'm Kiara Damari, Denver 8.
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1: There's no other way to say it. 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But first, voters need to narrow the field. On the Democratic side are U.S. Senator Michael Bennett and State Attorney General Phil Weiser. 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
2: Fisher Peak is the most recognizable landmark in southeastern Colorado. It's the tallest peak there, almost as tall as 27 football fields.
3: From its flat top, you can see mountains, mesas, and plains. Fisher's Peak is inside a huge former ranch near the city of Trinidad.
4: The city worked with the Nature Conservancy and the Trust for Public Land to buy the ranch.
3: In 2020, it became a Colorado State Park.
5: This wilderness has thousands of species. Elk, black bears, and mountain lions, golden eagles, and falcons, and bats. Even many types of butterflies, and even an endangered jumping mouse.
3: But no jumping required.
5: On a clear day from the top of Colorado's Fisher's Peak, you can see for miles.
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8: Live from NPR News, I'm Lakshmi Singh. Iran is threatening to attack commercial vessels that try to transit the Strait of Hormuz without permission or any U.S. warship that helps. Earlier, President Trump said the U.S. military would help ships leave the waterway where a blockade has disrupted oil and other shipments and cause an unprecedented energy crisis. As NPR's Mara Liasson reports, President Trump calls the operation Project Freedom.
9: Trump has described this as a humanitarian mission to help ships that are stuck in the strait and running low on supplies. U.S. Central Command says it will involve guided missile destroyers, more than 100 aircraft, 15,000 service members. But this is not so much an escort service, a military escort, rather than it's to guide them. In other words, to show them where the safe routes are without sea mines. Iran says the whole thing violates the ceasefire.
8: NPR's Mara Liasson reporting. Early voting started over the weekend in Louisiana, where the governor has suspended U.S. House races, though they still appear on the ballot. Aubrey Uhas of member station WWNO reports some people are casting votes anyway.
10: U.S. House races are on hold after last week's Supreme Court ruling threw out Louisiana's map. And officials say any votes cast won't be counted. Lawmakers are expected to meet this week to work on passing a new map that could eliminate one or both of the state's majority black districts. Saria Jackson cast her ballot in the state's primary during early voting on Saturday. She says it was unreasonable for the state to suspend House races at the last minute.
11: Nowhere near reasonable. They're literally trying to take power from the people.
10: Multiple lawsuits filed by voters, voting groups, and candidates argue it's also illegal. For NPR News, I'm Aubrey Uhas in New Orleans.
8: The U.S. Supreme Court's temporarily allowing women seeking abortions to obtain the pill mifepristone through the mail or at a pharmacy without having to visit their doctor in person. The High Court blocked a federal appeals court ruling that imposed restrictions last week. Week two of the trial pitting billionaire Elon Musk against OpenAI CEO Sam Altman is getting underway in California. Here's NPR's John Ruwich.
12: Musk sued OpenAI, Altman, and another founder for, in his words, stealing a charity. OpenAI was founded as a nonprofit, but Musk says a for-profit arm set up to attract investment and talent has become the main thing. And he says Altman and others have cashed in. Musk helped found OpenAI, but he said in court last week he had been a fool to put tens of millions of dollars into it in the early days. That's because the other founders, he says, treated it as seed capital. Altman is expected to testify in the coming days. The lawyer representing him and the company say Musk is just bitter. They argue he had no problem with the idea of OpenAI launching a for-profit arm and raising billions of dollars until, that is, it became successful. And he started his own competitor, XAI. John Ruwich, NPR News, San Francisco.
8: This is NPR.
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14: This is CPR News and KRCC. I'm Bozzy Kanani. A new program at a hospital in Littleton is removing a major barrier facing victims of violence. That is, distance. CPR's Molly Cruz has the story.
15: Forensic nurses provide specialized trauma-informed treatment for patients affected by sexual assault, domestic violence, strangulation, and other forms of abuse. And starting this week, the Southern Denver Metro Hospital is the only medical facility between South Denver and Colorado Springs offering this type of 24/7 care to victims of violence. Lorna Leader is a nurse at Advent Health in Littleton. She has been working to build a forensic nursing program at the hospital for more than a year.
16: It's a different kind of nursing, right? It completely changed my nursing.
15: Providers like Lorna want patients to know that the exams they conduct don't cost the patient. Oftentimes, exams and evidence collection is billed to law enforcement or covered through state-funded programs. I'm Molly Cruz, CPR News.
14: An Army training exercise called Ivy Mass is set to launch today at the Pinyon Canyon Maneuver Site, about 30 miles northeast of Trinidad. One of the things they're testing is a new communications system. Colonel Edwin Matitis is in charge of the training.
17: The Army has tasked us to figure out how we do that at scale. We're going to try to do it at scale and involve as much of the division as we can, about 9,000 of us here in May that are going to exercise this new equipment, both at Fort Carson and here at Pinyon Canyon, to get a sense of what it looks like at scale.
14: Later in the month, the training exercise will also include large caliber live fire for the first time there. You can find more news at cpr.org and krcc.org.

0: 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At Ellie Calkins Opera House, starting May 2nd, operacolorado.org.
1: Legal intricacies of, but let me broaden it out to this. Over time, conservatives and liberals have taken turns expanding the First Amendment and then not wanting to expand the First Amendment, including the justices on this current Supreme Court. And unenumerated rights are similar in that way. So you go back to the turn of the previous century and you had the conservative justices. And by the way, conservative liberal on court in court world doesn't line up perfectly in partisan world. It really literally means conservative versus liberal, whereas our politics, I don't think those words mean much anymore.
2: Yeah.
1: But anyway, so go back to like the 1900s, the conservatives on the court were like, you know, the Bill of Rights says that it doesn't list every right. So we know there are rights that are not listed. One of those rights that we think should be in there is economic rights. And so they said that all of these people have the right to contract their own labor, for instance. So they struck down child labor laws and various work time protections because of that economic unenumerated right. And the liberals hated unenumerated rights. Then comes the Warren Court. Now the conservatives are like, yeah, maybe that unenumerated right thing had no real limiting power. We're ditching that. And liberals were like, aha, unenumerated rights. This is great, but not economic unenumerated rights. Let's do civil rights, you know, social rights that aren't listed in the Constitution, but we think the vibe is there, if you will. And then, of course, the pendulum swings back after the Warren Court. Conservatives react to that and are like, no, these unenumerated rights for those purposes are bad. But maybe there's unenumerated rights to parent your own children without interference from the government. And my point in this is that to understand the Supreme Court, every justice, every current iteration of the court is a reaction to what came before it.
2: Right.
1: Politically, legally, culturally, all of the above. And so you've got to kind of dig into that history, not just a case that you might disagree with the outcome of or agree with the outcome.
2: Okay, so let's look at recent history a little bit more, because I completely agree with this, these new axes, as you talk about them in the book, of how to understand the court. But as a lay person and not a legal scholar, I can't help but to still have my mind drift back to, well, partisanship still is a major issue, in the very least, insofar as how the American people see the court now, okay? Yep. Whether or not it's a real issue on the court, that may actually be less important than how we as Americans see the court. And let me give you an example. So several recent cases that are essentially about race. The affirmative action case, the case that killed affirmative action. The court says, no, you cannot you cannot have admissions with any race as a basis for college admissions. Okay, so race bad there. But then later on, actually much more recently, the court ruled in California, federal agents wanted to use race as a means of or a legitimate means to stop and search people, essentially. So racial profiling. Court says, yes, that's okay. Race can be a basis. Okay, then we move on. Let's talk about gerrymandering. The court very, very recently, I think just last week, said, gerrymandering based on race? No, that is bad. Race cannot be a factor. But gerrymandering based on partisan gerrymandering, that's okay. But the way, of course, America works in real life is, especially in southern states that, you know, used to be under the, well, ostensibly under the Voting Rights Act, the way race and partisanship overlap is pretty strong. So look, a lot of liberals, I'll just come out and say it, look at those four cases and say, well, the justices are basically saying, if it's good for white people, we're going to rule that way. How is that not seen as being, gosh, even worse than partisan?
1: So, first of all, I love this question because I literally just got this question from a listener to our legal podcast.
2: Oh,
1: and this is what we're going to answer on the legal podcast today. So thank you for letting me practice on your listeners.
2: Oh, by the way, it's called that legal podcast is called Advisory Opinions. I forgot to mention that earlier.
1: I think this is a really interesting and smart criticism of the court. There's a defense of it, but I kind of agree.

0: with you that you have to get into like six layers deep to really get to the defense. And at that surface level, I think that's just a worthwhile criticism. You know, in the Voting Rights Act case that they just decided, this is Calais, it deals with the state of Louisiana. I do think, by the way, that the answer for the consistency point is that the California case about stopping people for their immigration status, that one's the one that's wrongly decided, yeah. Not the affirmative action case and the Voting Rights Act case, because the idea of using race as any factor, like the court was like, well, this can't be the predominant factor, but, you know, it can be a factor in stopping someone. That to me seems incorrect, but it has been precedent for a long time. So that seemed like an area where, like, we should look at that, decide that that precedent was incorrect and not uphold it just because it's precedent and, you know, law enforcement has relied on it. But the Voting Rights Act case is an interesting one because it divides people so much and it brings up these like really painful parts of our country's history. People feel like the Voting Rights Act is being chucked out the side of the car as we're driving towards a bad place. It's worth mentioning, I think. So the 1965 Voting Rights Act did not include redistricting.
1: Mm-hmm.
0: District lines did not, you know, there was no such thing as racial gerrymandering back then. This really comes after the Republican Congress amends the Voting Rights Act during the Reagan administration. And so district lines being drawn with race taken into account doesn't happen until after the 1990 census. It's a relatively new phenomenon, like within my lifetime. And, you know, I think, again, it's, we could get to this after the break maybe, of how to think about this court. Like, it's important to go and read these decisions
1: yeah.
0: as well.
1: Yeah. Okay. So Sarah Isger is with us. We're talking about her book, Last Branch Standing, a potentially surprising, occasionally witty journey inside today's Supreme Court. And Sarah is a senior editor at SCOTUS Blog and also host of the podcast Advisory Opinions. And we'll be back in just a minute. This is On Point.
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5: I'm Indira Lakshmanan. The country is heading into midterm primaries with Ohio and Indiana holding key votes on Tuesday. This as Louisiana suspended its congressional primary after the Supreme Court overturned voting maps. We'll take a look at primaries ahead of November's hotly contested midterms. That's next time on Here and Now.
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1: You're back with On Point. I'm Meghna Chakrabarty. Sarah Isger is with us. And Sarah, pick up on your thought of why you think it was really important for us to recognize that that the racial gerrymandering question really only came into effect in the 90s, as you said.
0: Yeah, so we're dealing with, about 30-ish years of precedent of using race to determine which congressional district someone is in. In this way, it looks a whole lot like the affirmative action case, right? It's the idea that we're using race to end racism. And what you've seen time and again is the conservative court say no. Chief Justice Roberts, at one point about 20 years ago at this point, said the best way to end discrimination on the basis of race is to stop discriminating on the basis of race.
1: Except if you happen to have brown skin in California and federal agents think that you may have an immigration violation. I mean, this is the exact inconsistency that we're talking about.
0: Yep. I think that's just inconsistent. I agree. Just incorrect. But on the Voting Rights Act case, you had all of these states trying to gain partisan advantage over, the other political party. So in New England, for instance, it's about 60-40 Democrat to Republican. There's no Republican members of Congress. And in the South, you had obviously Donald Trump put pressure on Texas to try to redistrict, to squeeze out more red districts than California responds. And in both of those cases, in Texas and California, they're immediately sued, arguing that those are racial gerrymanders. And the problem has been, in a world in which you are required to take race into account when drawing the districts, but if you take race too much into account in drawing the districts, then you can throw out the districts. The courts got pulled into all of these partisan fights that were dressed up as racial gerrymandering claims. And so the Supreme Court in both Texas and California said, at least on this, for this midterm election, sorry, like, these are partisan gerrymanders and we're out of that business. We're not here to say when something gets too partisan or isn't partisan enough or whatever. You voters are going to have to deal with this. You, Congress, can pass a law tomorrow banning partisan gerrymandering, requiring states to have bipartisan or nonpartisan commissions to draw their districts. And the idea of requiring states to use race to draw those districts, simply treats someone as part of a group instead of an individual voter, something we don't allow, at least, if we're being consistent, as you point out, maybe they're not always consistent on this, in any other part of our world. And we have to start, it's this group versus individual rights issue that was the Declaration of Independence, right? This was Wilsonian progressivism, this tension that we've had in American history. Are we treating you as an individual or are we treating you as part of a group? And there's no particular always right answer to that question.
1: Yeah. Okay. Let's talk about Congress. because obviously you're not the first person to say, look, part of the problem here is that people are pushing what effective forms of legislation onto the court because Congress isn't doing their job. Okay. I think let's just presume, Sarah, between you and me, that that's just a hard fact. Because I agree that Congress, I mean, I mentioned earlier that they have an approval rating. I think their approval rating now is lower than the percentage of people in this country who, believe in the flat earth theory. So there we are, Congress.
0: It really makes you wonder who's approving of Congress, right? Who are the people who are like, yep, two thumbs up, love their work?
1: Yeah. And so Congress absolutely has paralyzed itself into kind of oblivion almost. And we've done a zillion shows about why that is. So I don't want to probe that too deeply. But what I did want to ask you, Sarah, is that on the one hand, I can understand why the court says, go pass a law, guys. Go do your work. But on the other hand, people, like the American people, and I'm not just talking about conservatives or liberals or any one particular advocacy group, because of their frustration with Congress, it's those folks who have looked to the court as the last branch standing where things can actually be pushed a little. Like, we're just getting really, really impatient with failed governance in Congress, and the court seems to be the last place where, at least fair ideas can be given a fair hearing.
0: Yeah. And on the one hand, that's great. And on the other hand, I think it's incredibly dangerous and can't last very long.
1: Yeah.
0: Because the courts are supposed to be counter-majoritarian. They're supposed to say no to the current majorities, political majorities, elected majorities, whatever, or else we wouldn't have a First Amendment or rights for criminal defendants, right? Majorities don't tend to like unpopular speech or people who commit heinous crimes. And they're not responsive to those majorities. And so, you know, LBJ said this back in the 1960s, it takes 2/3 of the Congress and 3/4 of the states to amend the Constitution, but Justice Douglas can do it in an afternoon.
1: Yeah.
0: And it was a really funny line to say in front of Justice Douglas, by the way. I'm sure he puffed up quite a bit at that. But that's a really dangerous thought, right? This idea that, like, we don't need to go through that messy compromise and elections and voting to get things done in Congress. We just need to fight over who those 9 justices are and let them decide for all of us, even though we don't vote for them, can't remove them from office, can't pressure them through the voting process. And so I think if we think of them as like, well, you know, Congress isn't doing its job and this branch looks pretty competent, we're heading towards a not self-governing republic at some point in the relatively near future, because people will just get more and more frustrated. The fights over these justices, who they are, who's appointing them, will become untenable.
1: Agreed. But Congress's complicity in this is, I mean, it's beyond the pale. And, you know, I'm thinking back to when, you know, Mitch McConnell was like, oh, President Obama, you want to put someone on the court in your last year in office? We're just not going to meet with him. Right. Merrick Garland.
0: Yeah.
1: Like we're not going to do anything. We're not going to even like meet with him in our offices, let alone like start his confirmation hearings. And I come back to that. Not well, I can pick on members of Congress all day long, but as the complicity that Congress has in bringing us to a world where it's disempowering itself, it's maximizing the power in the executive, and it's politicizing the court as well.
0: So I have a whole chapter in the book on the confirmation wars, the point of which is not to convince you that one side started it or that one side is better at it or good or bad, but almost to show that both sides created this and in equal measure, if we want to stop it, we're going to have to stop like finger pointing because it won't do any good. Each side has their long list of grievances. This is like the War of the Roses over who's going to be judges. I think the only thing that solves it is making the judges less important because we have a functioning Congress. Mm-hmm. You know, your Mitch McConnell point is incredibly well taken. I think that was a really dumb thing to do, both for Congress, but to your point, more for the judiciary, right? Yeah. It pulled them into this political fight in the sense that we're not picking the judges fairly. But if you want to go 10 years before that of sort of why Mitch McConnell, you know, what his sort of remember the Alamo rallying cry was, Harry Reid blocked a guy named Miguel Estrada from getting on the DC circuit because, and there was a memo that actually wrote this down, just fast tip to everyone, don't write down your very, very bad ideas on paper. They can leak. The memo said, we need to make sure to block this person from getting a vote because he is Latino. Mm. And they did not want Republicans to be able to put a Latino on the DC circuit because they feared that then Republicans would get to appoint the first Latino to the Supreme Court. So they blocked him because of his race. That, you know, and we can go before that of what Republicans did to make the Democrats angry. As they say, War of the Roses.
1: Yeah, yeah.
0: But it's been really bad for the judiciary.
1: Now we're seeing why the flat earthers are more popular than than Congress. Okay. There's too much to talk about, Sarah. I'm sorry. I want to actually offer, a couple of other different axes that I see on the court.
0: Yes.
1: And then I want to spend the last 5 minutes of our conversation talking about the future of the judiciary. Okay. So these are axes which I don't think I remember seeing in your book. If you have them in there, my apologies. But I'm picking axes that I think are actually showing how lopsided the court is in several different ways. All right.
0: Yes.
1: Now, the reason why I wanted everyone to remember Gorsuch, Justice Gorsuch, and his views on tribal law is that I think we have a lack of geographical diversity. And a lot of legal scholars have said, well, one of the reasons why Justice Gorsuch actually does do painstaking work on tribal laws, because, like, he's from the West, actually. And also, that's one of the reasons why he's probably a great skier. But his awareness of the law regarding the tribes in this country is higher simply by virtue of who he is and where he came from. Okay, there's another axis, and that is the what I call the legal experience axis. And again, I'm just pulling from other people who are smarter than me about this, but that I think it's Justice Jackson right now who is the only justice with any legal experience as a public defender. And none of the other eight have that. They've come from corporate or prosecutorial backgrounds. And then here's what I think is the most important lopsided axis. And that is, it's the education axis. It's the Harvard-Yale hegemony, right? It's only Justice Barrett right now who is not a law school graduate of either Harvard and Yale, right? She's Notre Dame. And that was very recently. Beforehand, it was like all nine of them.
0: Yep.
1: That's a big problem.
0: The diversity problem on the Supreme Court is enormous. I do write about this in the book as being a real threat, I think, to the court's ability to do its job. You look at the Brown versus Board of Education court, you know, that unanimously overruled Plessy. Five of them had held elected office. Two had been attorneys general. Five had gone to public law schools. One hadn't even gone to law school. Eight had served in the military. They just had a very diverse set of experiences. This court, three of the current justices clerked for the justice they replaced. That's how lack of diverse they are. Six of the justices clerked on the Supreme Court as a whole. Almost all of them worked in the executive branch, which is a version of what you note on the prosecutorial side. So we don't have representation of people who understand how Congress is supposed to work or does work. You're right. We're missing public schools. We're missing public defenders. We're missing solo practitioners who just spent their life representing, you know, plumbers whose contract wasn't paid. All of that, I think, is a real problem. We have so narrowed. I call it the great professionalization shift, because I think it narrows how the justices see their jobs, including what types of justices we pick, what types of cases they take, how many cases that they take, or how few, as it turns out. All of that, bad for the court.
1: Yeah. Okay, so in talking about the future of the court, I actually want to take a quick second to give a shout out to one of the podcasts that we have in our On Point podcast feed, and that is The Jack Pod, which regular listeners know well. That's our weekly conversation with On Point news analyst Jack Beatty. And for everyone who is subscribed to the On Point podcast feed or about to, Monday's the day where everyone can hear Jack connecting history, literature, and politics in his unique way. And this week, Jack has an episode that's very apropos of what we're talking about. He's been paying very close attention to President Trump's nominees to the federal judiciary. Jack spent a lot of time on this, and he recently did a count that at least 38 of these nominees will not directly answer questions at their confirmation hearings about the January 6th attacks on Congress, or even about whether, or they wouldn't even acknowledge that Joe Biden won the 2020 election. Instead, they basically gave verbatim replies, and here's a little taste.
8: The Electoral College cast their votes in December of 2020. In January of 2021, Congress met to open and count those votes. And as a result of that process, Congress certified Joe Biden as the president.
9: Who won the popular vote in 2020?
10: Senator, in 2020, President Biden was certified and served 4 years as president.
11: Joe Biden was certified the winner of the 2020 election and served 4 years.
12: President Biden was certified the winner and served 4 years.
9: Mr. Wolf?
13: Same answer, Senator.
1: Okay, so everyone run to the On Point podcast feed and get the Jack Pod today, because it really has everything to do with the federal judiciary. And Sarah, I mean, Jack called those sock puppet replies, essentially. We've also heard recently nominees who are basically unwilling to say what the 22nd Amendment is and that President Trump cannot actually serve a third term. I want to raise this because when we're talking about the last branch standing, what's undergirded our entire conversation is this, I still think, noble belief that the court, as you said, has this counterweighting, or the judiciary has this counterweighting obligation, right, to the excesses and vagaries of the other two branches. But if we're getting nominees like this who can't even say what is, you know, on the face of it true, that Joe Biden won, not that just he was certified, but he would won, that he won, I mean, do you have concerns about the integrity of the federal judiciary as a whole moving forward?
0: Yes. Yes. Serious concerns. You know, an alternative name for this book could have been Last Branch Standing, dot, dot, dot, for now, because the judiciary is a lagging indicator of our politics, and our politics are so unhealthy right now. So when Harry Reid got rid of the filibuster in 2013 for lower court judges, Mitch McConnell, of course, got rid of it in 2018 for Supreme Court justices, we moved from a general election model where judges had to have votes from the other side to become judges to a primary election model where now they only need votes from their own side. And it has pulled the judges who are getting nominated to the extremes. Joe Biden's nominees were more liberal than Obama's. President Trump's nominees are more conservative than Bush's. This is bad for the judiciary. It's bad for the rule of law. And you're seeing part of the results of that. Add into that forum shopping, the idea that people can pick which judges that they get to have their case heard from. That is so easy to fix, by the way. The circuits can fix this. Congress can fix that. But it's changing the confirmation process that you're seeing without the filibuster is not only changing how those judges behave at their confirmation hearings, it's changing who wants to be a judge in the first place. It is a huge threat. We have got to solve it, or it will not be the last branch standing for long.
1: Well, Sarah, I wish I had like another hour with you. This has been so terrific. Sarah Isger's book is The Last Branch Standing, a potentially surprising, occasionally witty journey inside today's Supreme Court. She's also host of the podcast Advisory Opinions and is senior editor at SCOTUS blog. Sarah, thank you so very much.
0: Thrilled to be here with you.
1: I'm Meghna Chakrabarty. This is On Point.

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1: We can bring in all these young people, new people from all over the country and all over the world, frankly, and share this experience with them.
2: Eben Moss-Bachrach and John Bernthal talking about their new stage adaptation of Dog Day Afternoon. It runs through June on Broadway. Thanks so much for talking to us about it, because I know time is precious. Thank you.
1: My pleasure.
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1: Thank you so much.
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2: David Bowie's 70s hit Heroes, which closes out the play. Dog Day Afternoon runs on Broadway through July 12th. If you want to go, I think you should get tickets now. It's Here and Now.
4: Live from NPR News in Boston, I'm Steve Brown. European leaders say President Trump's decision to withdraw U.S. troops from Germany is fresh proof that Europe must take care of its own security. The Pentagon announced last week that 5,000 troops would leave, but Trump said that number would be higher. The move surprised many and comes amid tensions with German Chancellor Friedrich Merz over the U.S.-Israeli war on Iran. Authorities in Oklahoma are looking for suspects today in a mass shooting at a weekend party. Police and hospital officials say at least 13 people were taken to hospitals after the shooting last night at a lakeside party near Oklahoma City. Police said no arrests had been made as of late yesterday. A police spokesperson said the victims were in various conditions. A Dutch cruise ship with nearly 150 people on board, including 17 Americans, is waiting for help off Cape Verde after a suspected hantavirus outbreak killed three passengers. The ship was on a polar cruise from Argentina to Antarctica and several South Atlantic islands. A 70-year-old Dutch man was the first victim. His wife also died after being transferred to South Africa. The ship was seeking assistance today from Cape Verde, but no one has been allowed to disembark. You're listening to Here and Now.
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2: It's Here and Now. Fed Chair Jerome Powell has warned that the labor market is stuck in neutral. Companies aren't adding a lot of new positions and people aren't quitting. But Jill Schlesinger says in tough times like this, the tough might start a small business. Jill is a business analyst at CBS News and host of Jill on Money. Jill, you say we have been here before.
10: Yeah, I mean, remember during COVID, a lot of people were laid off or sitting at home, and we saw a ton of new businesses form. And we're seeing that all over again. It's kind of exciting in a lot of ways that we are seeing that new businesses, the number of people who are starting new businesses is rising. And it may be helped by AI and large language models that are really helping to reduce the cost and the complexity of launching a new company.
2: Okay, well, there's that. But you still

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1: We will be reading what you will be saying about the dresses tonight. 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
3: Live from NPR News in Boston, I'm Steve Brown. The U.S. military says it battled Iranian forces and sank six small boats as it moved to reopen the Strait of Hormuz. The United Arab Emirates, a key American ally, said it had come under attack from Iran today for the first time since a fragile ceasefire took hold back in early April. The attacks appear to be in response to President Trump's latest efforts to reopen the strait, a critical waterway for global energy. The U.S. military earlier today said two American-flagged merchant ships had successfully transited the strait. Republican governors in Alabama and Tennessee have called lawmakers into special sessions this week seeking new congressional districts. This after the U.S. Supreme Court weakened a key provision of the Voting Rights Act. Republicans are eyeing the possibility of getting new lines in place for the 2026 midterm elections or at least 2028. Democrats are sharply criticizing the decisions. A spokesman for Rudolph Giuliani says the ex-mayor of New York and former Trump advisor is in critical but stable condition at a hospital. The 81-year-old Giuliani earned the nickname America's Mayor for helping unite the nation following the September 11th attacks. In recent years, he became a divisive figure, serving as an advisor and personal lawyer for President Trump. 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
4: By now, you've surely heard that the Supreme Court just gutted the Voting Rights Act. Vox's Supreme Correspondent Ian Millhiser says there's two ways of looking at this decision from our highest court.
5: The more cynical answer is just that this is the most conservative Supreme Court we have had since at least the 1930s. It is, you know, also the most partisan court that we've had ever. And, like, the makeup of the justices matters here. We have six justices now who just disagree with the Voting Rights Act.
4: And less cynical, Ian?
5: The slightly less cynical answer here is that the Republican justices' view is that, and I mean, there's not nothing to this view, is that America is less racist in 2026 than it was in 1965.
4: Either way, the states are already gerrymandering in response, and just 6 months before our midterm elections, the Supreme Court's gerrymaxing on Today Explained.
6: Oye, oye, oye.
4: All right, so the Supreme Court on Wednesday, in a case called Louisiana v. Calais, struck down a Louisiana voting map. They said it illegally used race to create a majority black district, but of course it was a 6-3 decision. The court's conservative majority said they weren't dismantling the Voting Rights Act, which was meant to protect the black vote in the South. The court's liberal three said they were doing just that. But the proof is in the pudding, so we asked Ian Millhiser to tell us how states are responding to the Supreme Court decision today, and it makes the most sense to start in Louisiana.
5: That's right. So almost immediately after the decision came down, Louisiana actually suspended its ongoing U.S. House elections. It announced that it's going to start them up again after it redraws the map to make them whiter and more Republican.
4: And they're going to change it to make more Republican districts. Does that mean they're going to change the map to create whiter districts?
5: Yes. What the law said before Calais. So it wasn't every state had to draw more majority black or majority Latino districts. It was generally states where there were two things that were present. One is residential segregation. So just like black people tended to live in some neighborhoods, white people tended to live in different neighborhoods. The second factor is what's called racial polarization. So white people vote for Republicans, black people vote for Democrats. That's a racially polarized electorate. And what the Supreme Court recognized in a 1986 case is that when you have those two things present at the same time, it tends to lead to whichever racial group is in the majority controlling all of the seats or significantly more seats than they should based on their population.
7: Let's just assume that the court was correct in finding that there was a severe polarization.

0: authorized voting in this case.
1: If you use the district court's interpretation, you could call it correct, but what the district court interpreted polarized voting as, Your Honor, was simply if more whites vote for whites and more blacks vote for blacks, then you automatically have polarized voting.
0: I understand.
2: They don't even need to have any nefarious intent. It's just that they're going to pass maps that serve their own interests, and if white people are in the majority, and if white people all belong to one party, they're going to pass maps that benefit that party, and you're going to wind up having the black people in the state cut out of representation. And so the Supreme Court interpreted the Voting Rights Act in 1986 to say, no, you can't do that. And like, at least in those states, sometimes there will be a requirement that they have to, that those states have to draw an additional majority black, additional majority Latino. I mean, it could conceivably be another racial group. You know, if you had a state that was majority black and the same phenomenon was operated to prevent white people from getting representation, then under the old rules, theoretically, you know, you could have a court order saying you have to draw more majority white seats. But the idea is you don't want to have one racial group that is cut out of power, because that's just what tends to happen when you have residential segregation and racial polarization.
3: Okay, so Louisiana's going for it. What about other red states? What about blue states? Are they all getting in on this?
2: So my honest answer to that is I have to be a little cautious. We are recording this on Monday morning, and things are moving so fast that by the time this episode airs, my answer may have changed. But as of right now, there are four red states, Louisiana, as you mentioned, plus Tennessee, Alabama, and probably Mississippi, which look likely to redistrict before the midterms. Mm. Georgia has said it will not move before, or Georgia's governor said that state will not move before the midterms. So that's good news for Democrats. There are some states where Democrats could have potentially passed retaliatory gerrymanders to try to counterbalance those four states I just mentioned. Some states that have been under discussion where that could happen are New York, Colorado, Oregon, Maryland, and New Jersey, but I don't believe that any blue states have formally begun the process of redistricting yet. And in some of those states, there are constitutional provisions or other things that need to be worked around in the same way that we previously saw in California and Virginia.
3: The timing here cannot be ignored. I mean, we've had this story ongoing this whole year of various states trying to redraw their maps to get Trump a few more seats, or to counter Trump trying to get a few more seats.
4: What Texas is doing, actually, we're drawing districts to provide every voter in the state the opportunity to cast a vote for the party and candidate of their choice.
5: They fired the first shot, Texas. We wouldn't be here had Texas not done what they just did.
6: Virginia created a plan that was wholly responsive to the actions of other states.
7: I am going to issue a proclamation to convene a special session of the Florida legislature to do redistricting of congressional map in the state of Florida.
3: And then the Supreme Court enters the chat and says, here's a tool to do even more of what you're doing, red states?
2: Yeah, no, that's exactly right. I mean, the Supreme Court has been enabling this for a good while. So back in the 1980s, there was a case called Davis v. Bandemir. I don't think the Supreme Court has ever actually struck down a partisan gerrymander before, but essentially what the court said in Davis is, we're not striking down these maps.
0: What would be the most fair thing in your view? Is it straight proportional representation?
8: No, we are not advocating proportional representation.
2: It was some Indiana maps that were at issue in Davis. And the court said, we're not striking these maps down, but states, be careful, because if you gerrymander too much, we might strike down your map someday. And that was kind of the approach that the court took for about 30 years. It never actually struck down a partisan gerrymander, but it always left open the possibility to watch out if you do something too crazy. You know, we might come for you and we might say that that map is unconstitutional. And then in 2019, there was a case called Rucho. And Rucho kind of said the quiet part out loud.
9: Each case, unelected and unaccountable federal judges would be deciding whether Democrats or Republicans should have more or less political power in each affected state. Now, if the Constitution said that was our job, we would do the best we could. but it doesn't anywhere.
2: If you are the Republican Party and you control the Indiana state legislature and you can draw a map that elects zero Democrats, bully for you. You are allowed to do that now. The federal courts play no role whatsoever in partisan gerrymandering. And that shift from merely holding out the possibility that someday, you know, a partisan gerrymander might be struck down to stating definitively, nope, never, ever, ever, ever going to do it, is, I think, what set off the gerrymandering wars that we're in right now. That's why we've potentially entered a world where every 2 years, every time control of a state legislature flips, they're going to redraw their map. So, you know, I live in Virginia. We now have a 10-to-1 map. If Republicans gain control of the Virginia state legislature, I imagine they'll draw a 10-to-1 map in the other direction. And that's just going to be our future.
3: It doesn't seem like very healthy democracy kind of vibes out here, Ian.
2: No, it's terrible for democracy. You are right that something has gone horribly, horribly wrong with our democracy. And this is a consistent pattern with this Supreme Court. You know, I'm working on a piece right now about how, like, the Supreme Court is not very good at knowing when it needs to shut the up. And, you know, and it's not just in the redistricting context. Like, the same thing happened in the campaign finance context. So you've probably heard about Citizens United, the case from maybe 15 years ago, saying that, like, billionaires could just throw money and corporations could just throw money. You know, Citizens United was mostly about corporations, but, like,
3: classic.
2: Before Citizens United, if you were a billionaire or if you were a corporation and you wanted to find some way to just throw money at an election, there were ways to do it. But the reason why people didn't do it is, or didn't do it as aggressively as they do it now, is the same phenomenon, is that the Supreme Court still held open the possibility that we could have campaign finance laws. And if you did something really, really bad, you might get in trouble for it. And then in Citizens United, the Supreme Court said, you know, made it very, very clear that it didn't believe in campaign finance regulation and that wealthy donors have free reign to do almost anything they want to do.
10: The court's First Amendment analysis is based on the metaphor of an open marketplace of ideas, but the court never actually engages with the reality of how that marketplace operates, or indeed with virtually any practical concerns whatever.
2: And that's what opened up the floodgates. A lot of the time, the thing that was keeping our elections, you know, humming along and, you know, not operating this way where it's a total free-for-all wasn't necessarily that there was a specific law that prevented things from going haywire. It's that people were afraid of the possibility that if they pushed too hard, the courts would push back at them. And what the Supreme Court has done over and over and over again, it did in the Trump immunity case, where it said that Trump is allowed to send the Justice Department to arrest his enemies. And then, you know, you have the Jim Comey prosecution. I mean, this court does not know when to shut the f*** up. It does not know when it's better to leave a little bit of ambiguity in the law so that people don't go buck wild.
3: No more cursing when we're back on Today Explained. We're going to hear from one of the ACLU lawyers who was on that Clay case at the Supreme Court.
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13: State Democrats want Colorado to push back against ICE, but how is still up for debate. 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
13: 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I'm Ryan Warner. 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
16: Sophia Lynn Lakin, director of the ACLU's Voting Rights Project.
3: Okay, and does that mean you were involved in this case at the Supreme Court, Louisiana versus Calais?
16: That's correct. I was one of the attorneys sitting at counsel table in October.
3: And what was the vibe you got back in October? You're like, uh-oh, here we go.
16: The justices certainly had a lot of questions, and this particular outcome that we are seeing right now is one that came up during oral argument, in part because the Solicitor General of the United States did raise this, or the lawyer for the Solicitor General's office did raise this in their briefing and at argument as what they termed it as a tweak or an update, a modification to the existing law and the existing framework that we've been using for decades that the Supreme Court affirmed just 2 years at the time prior in a case called Allen versus Milligan. But it's really an evisceration of Section 2 of the Voting Rights Act, not so much as they've been calling it an update.
3: All right. You guys were at the Supreme Court in October defending the Voting Rights Act. The Supreme Court, as you see it, just eviscerated a crucial component of the Voting Rights Act. Louisiana, at least, is trying to stop an election in the middle of an election to redraw the maps. What does the ACLU do now? What's the plan?
16: What's the plan? We don't think this is legal. Surprise, surprise. And certainly, not only do we not think that the governor has no authority to do this, obviously, we're worried greatly about the rights of voters who have already cast their ballots and the confusion and chaos and disruption this is already going to cause. And so there was already a lawsuit filed. There will be more. And we are in court challenging that. We're hearing indications that other states are interested in plowing forward, following Louisiana's lead here. Obviously, Florida had already had the special session plan. Mississippi has one that they're contemplating as well and has already been announced. So, unfortunately, we're living in a time when you've got politicians who are very, very willing to take whatever opportunity that they have to basically accrue power to themselves. And that's unfortunately really, really disappointing, to say the least.
3: We're also living in a time where, let's just say, Black Americans don't vote as a bloc. We saw story after story after the 2024 election of Black voters abandoning the Democrats and voting for Donald Trump. So how are you guys at the ACLU right now thinking about these partisan gerrymanders, which end up being racial gerrymanders, which the Supreme Court saying that, you know, the United States legislatively doesn't need to protect anymore?
16: Look, gerrymandering in whatever form and whoever it's done by is not a good thing for a country that likes to say it is a democracy. We want voters to be able to have an ability to hold their political leaders accountable, right? If they do things, if they make policies that are bad for their communities, are bad for their well-being, are bad for their economic opportunity, you want voters to be able to speak to that, right, at the ballot box. And gerrymandering really turns that on its head. And you get the, you know, politicians, you've, I'm sure, heard this many times, and I will say it again, you know, politicians shouldn't be choosing their voters. Voters should be choosing their politicians. And that's, you know, gerrymandering flips what we should be seeing in a democracy on its head.
3: But aren't we also gerrymandering districts at the same time to preserve minority votes? And haven't we been doing that for decades?
16: I would not say that in the least, right? That is the false equivalency that, you know, people are calling in when they're celebrating this Louisiana versus Kelly decision, right? What voters of color have been asking for and what the Voting Rights Act had been protecting is just an opportunity to participate on equal terms in that political process and bring them up to basic fairness.
17: Let us march on ballot boxes until brotherhood is more than a meaningless word at the end of a prayer, but the first order of business on every legislative agenda. Let us march on ballot boxes.
18: But even if we pass this bill, the battle will not be over. What happened in Selma is part of a far larger movement which reaches into every section and state of America. It is the effort of American Negroes to secure for themselves the full blessings of American life.
16: And that is what is being, I think, undersold here or completely perverted when people talk about what's going on with this ruling, with what vote dilution means and diminishing voters of color, and what we've all been trying, the project of the Voting Rights Act for the last 60 years.
3: But the problem we have in this country right now is that not everyone sees it that way.
16: That is unfortunately part of the problem. And, you know, one of the things that, you know, certainly we at the ACLU partners across the board have been trying to yell at the top of our lungs, right? How do we shift that narrative? How do we get people to understand that you don't cure racism or the effects of, you know, centuries of Jim Crow and structural inequality and all the things that we aspire to, and that there's a promise of the Reconstruction Amendments, is the promise of our country, is the promise of being here, calling ourselves American, right? By ignoring problems in order to fix them. You need to wrestle with them in order to bring us to a better place. And that's the unfortunate place that we are. And it's the work that we have cut out for us as we, you know, take this time and this moment to think about how do we, you know, I think this is really a moment, a call to everybody of conscience to renew, to have a renewed civil rights movement and, you know, move the ball forward again.
3: That sounds nice. It doesn't seem to be happening yet, but who knows? Maybe things will get so bad that we get there. In the meantime, what we're left with is this tit for tat. Texas redraws, California redraws, Missouri redraws, Virginia redraws. When you see Virginia and California redrawing, do you feel as badly as you feel when you see Texas and Missouri redrawing?
16: This is not good for democracy. This is not good for voters who want to have a say in what happens at their community, not just, you know, at the national federal level, right? But I do think it's important to understand why this started in the first instance, what precipitated this kind of race to the bottom when it comes to gerrymandering and in this tit for tat kind of way. And how did we get here in the first place, right? This sort of very brazen, blatant attempt to grab power. And that started with President Trump pushing states to open this Pandora's box with Texas.
19: I won Texas. I got the highest vote in the history of Texas, as you probably know, and we are entitled to five more seats.
16: And, you know, seeing California respond in kind and other states in kind, I think that is a very foreseeable consequence when that door was opened at the end of the day.
3: So what does the ACLU see as its role in this race to the bottom?
16: You know, we're going to continue to push back with every single tool that we have, including litigation. Obviously, there have been attempts to rein this in and get our Congress to actually take action here. You know, Congress has authority to act, and, you know, we need them to do so. And Wednesday's ruling removes any remaining excuse for inaction, I would say. So, you know, whether they will move, obviously, is a question, but they certainly have a role to play in this. And, you know, we're going to be doing the same at the state level, pushing for state voting rights acts, pushing for provisions at the state level constitutions to try to do what we can to rein in the excesses that we anticipate coming from this ruling and we're already seeing.
3: You'll remember certainly, Sophia, that there was a state, Indiana, that refused to redraw its lines, which is to say, you know, a red state that refused to redraw its lines. There are still members of both parties that say, you know, we are not going to race to the bottom here. We want credible democracy for our voters. Do you think that's a sign that maybe one day when there's a different composition of the House of Representatives and the Senate in the United States, that maybe there's like, I don't know, a new Voting Rights Act to make up for the fact that one of them just got gutted that addresses this race to the bottom and maybe re-enshrines some of the values of voting in this democracy?
16: Well, I don't want to be, you know, a pessimist here. I want to be an eternal optimist, and I am, and I want to say absolutely yes. And the example that you have given with respect to Indiana, I think that was certainly a bright spot. But, you know, there were people in California, legislators in California, legislators in Texas, both of whom introduced bills in Congress while this was happening to say, hey, you know, this is a bridge too far. We need to start reining this in.
20: Mr. Speaker, this is the moment to bring the senseless redistricting war to an end.
16: You know, I think this is one of those moments. This decision from the Supreme Court is one of that, these moments where we're going to see, unfortunately, a fallout from this that I hope people are appalled by and will look to their own conscience about this and say, this is not the country we want to be, and take action.
3: Sophia Lynn Lakin, eternal optimist at the American Civil Liberties Union. Earlier in the program, you heard from Ian Millhiser, unrepentant pessimist at Vox.com. Dustin DeSoto and Kelly Wessinger produced for us today. Amin Al-Saadi, Gabriel Donatov, David Tatasciore, and Bridger Dunnigan were here to help. I'm Sean Ramos-Firm, and this is Today Explained.
21: 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But first, voters need to narrow the field. On the Democratic side are U.S. Senator Michael Bennett and State Attorney General Phil Weiser. 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
2: BBC News with Moira Alderson. There's been an escalation of the conflict in the Gulf after the US said it had sailed two destroyers through the Strait of Hormuz. Iran said it had fired warning shots at one warship and denied US claims that two US-flagged merchant ships had transited the waterway. Iran has retaliated. The UAE says four cruise missiles were fired towards its territory and a drone hit the Fujairah oil industry's

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0: coming up.
1: But then the other kind of hate we get is, I hate this. I want to sign up.
0: The complicated feelings of being a wedding crasher. Kinda. First, though, let's do the numbers. Dow Industrial's up 557 points today, 1.1%, finished at 48,941, did the blue chips. The NASDAQ subtracted 46 points, 0.2%, 25,067. The S&P 500 lost 29 points, 0.4%, 7,200 on the nose. The price of a barrel of oil jumped again today. West Texas Intermediate bubbled up 3.25%. Brent crude increased 5.4%. That helped push up shares in some of the refiners that make the jet fuel that Elizabeth Trovall was just telling us about. Marathon Petroleum rose 2.6%. Valero Energy added 1.9%. Wall Street's reaction to GameStop's unsolicited offer to buy the much larger eBay. Not super enthusiastic either way, no matter how you pronounce it. The game retailer turned meme stock slipped 10.1%. The online marketplace pocketed 5%. 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
0: This is Marketplace. I'm Kai Rizdahl. Most of us pay the taxes that we owe. We don't like it, but most of us do pay. The catch is, some of us don't pay. That's a problem for the Internal Revenue Service at the federal level. It's a problem for states, too. But while the IRS does know how much it's not getting, states, generally speaking, don't. And that carries some costs. Josh Goodman studies state fiscal policy at the Pew Charitable Trust. He wrote about this tax gap last month. Mr. Goodman, welcome to the program, sir. Good to have you on.
6: Yeah, thank you so much for having me.
0: Just so we all have the same terminology here and to make sure that I don't mess it up, what is, in your mind, a tax gap?
6: Yep. A tax gap is the difference between taxes owed and taxes paid. So if you imagine what everyone would pay if they paid every dollar they were supposed to, and then you subtract what they actually pay, that difference is the tax gap.
0: Got it. And as you point out in this piece, the Internal Revenue Service at the federal level has a reasonably good handle on what the tax gap is. States, though, are a different matter. And there's a lot to talk about there. But in a nutshell, why?
6: Well, the big reason is that states simply haven't asked this question, or at least haven't required sort of a public-facing analysis of this question. So as you said, the IRS estimates the tax gap at the federal level. Their most recent estimate showed that the tax gap was over $600 billion. But states only very rarely have analyzed the tax gap. So states really don't know how big of a problem this is.
0: Is analyzing a tax gap hard?
6: It is hard, definitely.
0: Oh.
6: And the biggest reason it's hard is because the largest part of the problem isn't people who don't file at all. It isn't people who file correctly but then don't pay. although both of those things are part of the problem. The biggest part of the problem is people who file but underreport their income. And so you can just think about it. It's hard to figure out if people are saying they made this amount, but they actually made that amount. Or, you know, maybe they're reporting things as business expenses that aren't business expenses, things like that. Getting a handle on it is difficult. That being said, the IRS and others have proven that you can do these estimates and that they are valuable.
7: I wonder, though, if the IRS doesn't, in a way, have it easy, because mostly they're worried about an income tax, right? States, though, have state and local property taxes. They've got sales taxes. They've got income. I mean, they got a lot of different kinds of taxes.
6: Absolutely. And so that is a big difference between the federal level and the state level is, you know, these other taxes. The IRS also has it easier in another way, which is that one way you get a handle on that underreporting is by doing lots and lots of audits, including random audits rather than, you know, ones targeted to people. And so the IRS has always historically had more capacity to do those audits than, say, a state tax department has.
7: You say capacity, and I hear it's a labor force problem that there aren't a lot of people who are going to work for state tax agencies.
6: Absolutely. Yeah. And it's a problem that seems like it's growing, where it's an aging workforce. States have struggled to recruit for these roles. One thing that the research is really clear on is if you have more people doing good work for tax agencies, including processing returns, but also audits and other kinds of enforcement roles, then you collect more revenue. And so if states don't have enough capacity, enough staff in those roles, or if they don't have experienced staff, it could lead these tax gaps to get even bigger.
7: Right. You say something really interesting near the end of this report that you put out. You point out that, you know, if revenue in a given state suddenly fell by like 12 or 13%, which is sort of Connecticut did a study and that's what it came up with. But if revenue was down 12 or 13% out of nowhere, lawmakers would be going crazy. And that's kind of the tax gap, right, in Connecticut.
6: Absolutely. It's in Connecticut and in the federal estimates. So out of every $8 that should be paid, only seven are. And I think the size of those numbers really shows why this is a topic that deserves more attention than it has received, that governments are always making hard choices. Right now, they have especially hard choices because many states have budget shortfalls or long-term budget deficits, and they're talking about things like raising taxes or cutting services such as Medicaid. And if instead governments could collect more of what they're already owed, they'd have money to spend on their priorities. They could avoid some of those unpleasant choices. But the starting point of that is really figuring out how big of a problem it actually is.
7: Right. Can't manage what you don't measure, right?
6: Absolutely.
7: Josh Goodman, he is a senior officer of state fiscal policy at the Pew Charitable Trust. Mr. Goodman, thanks for your time, sir. I appreciate it.
6: Absolutely. Anytime.

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1: 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Coloradans will choose a new governor in November. But first, voters need to narrow the field. On the Democratic side are U.S. Senator Michael Bennett and State Attorney General Phil Weiser. 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
2: The most important fact about political violence in America today is this. Tens of millions of Americans on both sides of the aisle see political violence as acceptable. And this changes everything about the risks of attack.
3: I'm Natalie Kitroev. That's coming up on The Daily from The New York Times.
4: Live from NPR News in Culver City, California, I'm Duane Brown. The U.S. war with Iran is entering a new phase more than 2 months after the conflict began. The U.S. military has launched an operation to end Iran's blockade of the Strait of Hormuz to reopen the vital global shipping channel. The U.S. Navy helped two commercial ships safely pass through the strait today, but also came under fire from Iranian forces. NPR's Greg Myrie has more from Admiral Brad Cooper, who is in charge of U.S. operations in the Middle East.
5: Cooper was asked if the ceasefire was over. He declined to answer. He clearly wants to leave that for the politicians. He described the U.S. operation as defensive. It's helping ships go through the straits. But, of course, the U.S. maintains its own blockade, and a blockade is considered an act of war. So hard to predict how this plays out, but it looks like we're entering a new phase.
4: That's NPR's Greg Myrie. The Trump administration is suing Minnesota to try to block the state's lawsuit against the fossil fuel industry. NPR's Michael Copley tells us it's the latest effort by the administration to shield oil and gas companies from a wave of climate litigation.
6: The Justice Department says Minnesota should be barred from suing the fossil fuel industry over the impacts of climate change because, it argues, the federal government has sole authority to regulate greenhouse gas emissions. Minnesota's lawsuit, filed in 2020, alleges the fossil fuel industry misled people for decades about the dangers of burning fossil fuels. The state says it's already suffered billions in economic damage from rising temperatures. Minnesota Attorney General Keith Ellison said this new DOJ suit is meritless and should be dismissed. The oil and gas industry says the same for climate lawsuits like Minnesota's, and that climate change is an issue for Congress to deal with, not the courts. Michael Copley, NPR News.
4: Stocks finished lower on Wall Street as the price of oil rose nearly 6%. This is NPR News.
7: This is CPR News. I'm Nathan Fernandez.
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6: Sodas, and that climate change is an issue for Congress to deal with, not the courts. Michael Copley, NPR News.
4: Stocks finished lower on Wall Street as the price of oil rose nearly 6%. This is NPR News.
7: This is CPR News. I'm Nathan Fernando Frescas. A new program at a Littleton hospital is removing a major

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1: Is the only medical facility between South Denver and Colorado Springs offering this type of 24/7 care to victims of violence. Lorna Leader is a nurse at Advent Health in Littleton. She has been working to build a forensic nursing program at the hospital for more than a year.
2: It's a different kind of nursing, right? It completely changed my nursing.
1: Providers like Lorna want patients to know that the exams they conduct don't cost the patient. Oftentimes, exams and evidence collection is billed to law enforcement or covered through state-funded programs. I'm Molly Cruz, CPR News.
3: Meanwhile, a voter-approved 2024 sales tax meant to bolster the state's number one safety net hospital might not be helping. Denver Health's budget was supposed to be supplemented by the tax approved by Denver voters, but CEO Donna Lynn says the tax had a specific purpose and may not actually help the hospital amid federal and state Medicaid funding cuts.
4: The estimate was that the annual impact to Denver Health would be $64 million, which is kind of ironic because the sales tax initiative is just about the same amount of money, but the sales tax initiative was to deal with uncompensated care that we already had, not this additional burden.
3: Despite that, Lynn says there will not be any disruption in care at Denver Health. The hospital serves 61 of Colorado's 64 counties. This is CPR News.
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9: From the New York Times, I'm Natalie Kitroev. This is The Daily. In the midst of a cascade of violent acts against political figures,
10: it happened in Minnesota, the murder of a state representative and her husband in what's being called a politically motivated attack.
11: This morning, a man is charged in connection with an arson at the Pennsylvania governor's residence while Governor Shapiro and his family slept inside.
12: Charlie Kirk has been shot.
13: The latest from the White House Correspondents' Dinner, the Secret Service has a person in custody after shots were fired.
9: And in the wake of what appears to be the third assassination attempt against President Trump.
10: Times reports the suspected shooter's 1,000-word manifesto says Trump administration figures were his targets.
9: The question that keeps coming up is how did we get here and how much worse could it really get? So last week, I called University of Chicago professor Robert Pape. For decades, he's been one of the country's leading experts on political violence, and he's advised every White House from 2001 to 2024. We talked about why violence from the right and the left is on the rise, and what it would take to stop it. It's Monday, May 4th. Professor Pape, thanks for being here.
14: Thank you very much for having me.
9: I want to start with this theory that you have, which is that we are in an age of what you call violent populism. This is something you have a book coming out on, and you say that this violent populism represents a bigger risk to American democracy than anything else. No terrorist group or foreign country comes close in your eyes. So first of all, what is violent populism and why is it such a risk?
14: The most important fact about political violence in America today is this. Tens of millions of Americans on both sides of the aisle see political violence as

0: acceptable. And once you have tens of millions of Americans, not a fringe, not a few militia groups, who see violence as acceptable, this changes everything about the risks of attack. It makes the individuals who are volatile for their own psychosocial reasons, it pushes those volatile individuals over the edge, because what they see is the prospect of social approval for their acts. And when you have tens of millions of Americans who support political violence, it makes tips to the FBI very, very difficult to get. This can then create spirals.
1: Mm. If I understand what you're saying, it's not just the violent people who are implicated in this, it's the broader social acceptance that they are finding in a significant portion of American society.
0: That's exactly right. And we have conducted 20 nationally represented surveys of Americans over the last 5 years. We conduct them at the University of Chicago Project on Security and Threats. And then the most recent one was in the end of January of this year. So we understand quite a bit about the attitudes of Americans on political violence. So for most of the years of the Biden administration, so this would be from, say, 2021 to the end of the Biden administration, our surveys found 10% of the body politics supported political violence to restore Donald Trump to the presidency. And then we did focus groups and we did further survey research. What do people think they mean by the use of force? And what we found is 55% of the people who say the use of force is justified think that use of force means assassination.
1: Oh, wow. So what is that percentage now?
0: It's roughly double. It's now between 14 and 21%.
1: Wow.
0: So what you saw is almost immediately after the election of President Trump is that doubled, and it has stayed that high. It has not gone down. Another example of this is we asked a key question in September 2025. Do you find it acceptable that Charlie Kirk was assassinated? Do you find it acceptable that Nancy Pelosi had the attempted assassination?
1: And what was the result?
0: It was 10% for each, 10% for each, which means 20 million American adults found that acceptable on each side. We have had other periods of violent populism in America. I call this the period of violent populism because it's not civil war. And it's also not the era of just nasty politics as usual, which we've had in our country for decades and decades. This era of violent populism can be documented starting about 10 years ago. And we've had previous eras of violent populism that look quite similar to this. In the 1920s, after World War I, you saw the rise of the second Ku Klux Klan, which had been dormant for decades, grew from a few hundred thousand to 4 to 6 million members. Those members paid dues. We have records. We know that this was not just simply in the South. This was in many places in the North. The 1960s is another example. And in the 1960s, you have a string of political assassinations. You also have collective political violence. You have political riots happening in a number of cities.
1: Okay, can you characterize the rise in political violence that we've seen recently, like with numbers? How do we measure that? What do we know about the extent of it?
0: We have a variety of databases. We have the FBI databases. And then we did a study at CPOS, the University of Chicago Project on Security and Threats, of threats to members of Congress over a 25-year period.
1: Okay.
0: From 2001 to 2024. And this was important because these were threats that were prosecuted by the Department of Justice. We found that starting in the first year of Trump's presidency in 2017, a five-fold increase in threats to members of Congress.
1: Wow.
0: And we found that increase happened to Democratic targets and Republican targets. And once you kind of peel down and get inside some of their motives, you see that Trump's rise was a lightning rod on both sides.
1: Mm-hmm.
0: And we're seeing the impact of social change. And social change, major social change, when it happens in a country, is a cause of the radicalization of politics, which can cause political violence. The first and most dominant social change is, for the first time in our country's 250-year history, we are transitioning from a white majority democracy to a white minority democracy. That has never happened in our country's 250-year history. When you have this major social change, you are going to see essentially the established group wanting to stop or reverse that change. Because as that change happens, they will lose political power. That will mean declining economic prospects. That will have lots of impact going forward for generations. Now, on the other side, lots of the new group very much wants to keep this change going. They're, in fact, going to benefit from this change. And they want, if anything, not to stop it, but to accelerate it.
1: Right. Basically, this huge upheaval on this level of demographic change that we're seeing, it scrambles things on all sides. It's just too big of a shift to not have an impact.
0: Side by side with the demographic shift is a shift of wealth to the top 1%, which starts in the mid-1980s. It doesn't matter which party is in power. Wealth is being shifted from the bottom 90% to the top 1%. So if the bottom 90%, they really see their economic prospects could be clobbered even more. And another way to put it is, we often think of the support for political violence among the losers of society, those marginal people that have little to lose, so they take a fling at political violence somehow. This is not the case in our surveys. What you're seeing is large numbers of educated people, large numbers of middle class people, large numbers of upper middle class on both sides are supporting political violence because they're the haves and they're worried they're going to lose even more in the future.
1: That's interesting.
0: This is different.
1: Why would those people, the people who might live in a suburb next to you, who have a lot to lose, who might be educated, who have means, why would they resort to violence?
0: The key fear that we found was the fear of political exclusion, where as they became a minority, they couldn't get their grievances, they couldn't get their interests through politics. And by the way, this is happening on both sides. And you see that there is real concern that with President Trump as now the president, and he himself is talking about seizing voting machines now, what that is creating the fear of lockout among Democrats. Once you're in the transitional 20-year period, both sides can fear political lockout, and then they're going to fight even harder because this means this may be their last chance before it's irreversible. And I want to be careful and not paint all Republicans in this picture and all Democrats, but again, it's tens of millions of Republicans and tens of millions of Democrats, so it's not a tiny number. What you are seeing here is an existential concern. They are treating politics now not as a policy dispute. We're way beyond that, and this is why it's not just simply polarization. What we are seeing is the rise of true existential politics. And what that is doing is it's occurring on both sides. And it's because of this generational period. We're going through this 20-year tipping point, and this is really the danger zone of violent populism. And we are now coming up to a pivotal midterm election. And this election, I believe, in the midterms in November, will probably be the most dangerous election in our lifetime.
1: We'll be right back.
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8: State Democrats want Colorado to push back against ICE, but how is still up for debate. 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
8: 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I'm Ryan Warner. 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
1: This is The Daily. I'm Natalie Kitroeff. Back to my conversation with University of Chicago professor Robert Pape about why political violence is rising in America. Okay, so I get that there's a lot of people in this country that don't like what's happening. They feel profoundly powerless. But the vast majority of pissed off people do not go out and commit acts of violence against politicians and never would. So how does it get there?
0: Well, it does matter what our leaders say. When political leaders talk about literally punching people out, and Donald Trump has famously done this.
10: Laughing, like to punch him in the face, I'll tell you.
0: And see some of the videos of Beto O'Rourke.
11: So instead of awaiting the other side to punch us in the face, we throw that punch first and we throw it harder. I think Democrats
0: and Gavin Newsom.
12: Well, I'm putting a mirror up to President Trump, punching a bully back in the mouth.
0: As they're trying to demonstrate to their constituencies, they will fight. Mm-hmm. And this is very important because our leaders really are authority figures. And so if those authority figures start to find a violence acceptable, others are going to hear that, and they're going to move in that direction as well.
1: Okay, I want to dig deeper into that rhetoric question and how that actually translates. You're focusing here on top-down rhetoric as something that can push an already predisposed person toward violence. Isn't there also a kind of bottom-up rhetoric that plays a role here? I mean, you've heard about these attackers living in these online communities where some of these acts are cheered on. I mean, after the UnitedHealthcare CEO, for example, was killed, people were openly celebrating and lionizing the shooter on X.
0: So social media is making things worse. It's adding gasoline to a fire, but it's not the fire itself.
1: Okay.
0: Now, just also to be clear, in the 1960s, we didn't have any social media and we had plenty of political violence and tens of millions of people supporting it. In the 1920s, we didn't have social media and we barely had radio and television. And nonetheless, we got enormous support for political violence. So I don't want to overread this as if it's everything is just about the internet. And if we simply solve that one problem, everything would be okay. No, you're pointing to the accelerants, but they are not the absolute fire itself. And as the pool of supporters for political violence grows, the individuals who are the volatile individuals are coming from that pool as well. Where we really drilled into this was we analyzed the early profile of the January 6th attackers, those who broke into the Capitol, compared to who committed political violence on the right from FBI data going back the previous several decades. And what we found is a markedly different profile.
1: Huh.
0: What we found is that the old profile of those who would commit lethal right-wing violence was people who were unemployed, members of militia groups. They were basically the fringe. And what we found was in the first hundreds of people who were arrested after January 6th, that profile looked nothing like that.
1: Fascinating.
0: The profile was very different. They were unemployed only to the average of the country as a whole, 7%. Okay. They were business owners, doctors, lawyers, CEOs. That's the profile. Think of it as insurrectionists in a business suit living in a nice suburb right next to you. And only about 10% were members of militia groups, not 50% as we had found before.
1: Yeah. I wonder how you explain that change. Why has it changed?
0: Here's how I explain it, Natalie. We like our monsters to be villains that are far away from us. It's comforting to think that the monsters among us who might actually commit these awful acts of political assassination and murder, we like to imagine they're not very close to us. And so that's why these false narratives of who the profile is, they emerge and they're popular because they want to have that assurance.
1: Are you saying the best way of dealing with this is that as a culture and political leaders in particular, we just need to tone down the rhetoric?
0: No, I'm saying that we need to really address these social changes. We don't want to stop the social change, but it would be a wise thing to slow it down so our political institutions can catch up. And that would mean, just to be very clear, that would mean essentially adopting Obama-era immigration policies. The second thing is, I think we should be reducing the wealth shift, not just stopping it and not just certainly not continuing it to the top 1%. Now, those are longer term changes, though. Between now and the midterms, you're not changing either of those two policies. So what do we do between now and the midterms?
1: Mm-hmm.
0: Our leaders are the only real source we have to diminish the spirals of violence that are now occurring. I think it would be a very good idea to do something radical, and this would be Hakeem Jeffries, the Democratic leader in the House, to reach out to Donald Trump and say, could there be a joint video statement by the two leaders condemning political violence on all sides?
1: Can I just push and ask if that really works, like if it's worked in the past?
0: The best evidence that we have that this rhetoric that I'm giving will matter is in the summer of 2024 with the first Trump assassination attempt. The next day, Joe Biden gave a speech from the Oval Office on a Sunday with exactly these lines in it, this rhetoric that I'm explaining. And then as we tracked our surveys, the support for political violence, the next time we did the survey a couple months later, actually did come down 20% across the board in the country. So the big message for the country is to understand that the future of political violence is a choice. We can choose to ignore all these structural pressures, or we can choose to understand them and then to move forward. There are 75% of the population in the United States that abhors political violence. And that comes in every one of our surveys.
1: Right.
0: 75%. They need to exert some agency. They need to complain about political violence. They need to send letters to their senators, their congressmen, their mayors, the president of the United States. Leaders listen to their constituents. So if all they're getting is emails from their constituents, go hit the other side harder and harder. That's literally all that's in their inbox. No surprise, that's what they say. But if they hear from their constituents, and I'm saying 75% of the constituents of Republicans, of Democrats, they abhor political violence, those constituents need to step up to the moment as well. They need to make a choice. Is it worth it to take the time to send those emails and make those phone calls to their representatives? Because that actually is what gets the representatives to move.
13: Well, Professor Pape, thank you so much for coming on the show. We really appreciate it.
0: Thank you very much for having me.
14: University of Chicago professor Robert Pape is a leading expert on political violence in America.
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20: The U.S. military is trying to end Iran's blockade of the Strait of Hormuz.
21: We have an enormous amount of capability and firepower concentrated in and around the strait, so we're backing up commitment with action.
20: More on what President Trump is calling Project Freedom on All Things Considered from CPR News. I'm Nathan Fernando Frescas. A new study on cell phone bans in schools has yielded surprising results.
22: We saw no appreciable effect on student test scores at either the middle school or the high school level.
20: But the research also reveals some encouraging findings. Then, much of Colorado has rain and snow in the forecast this week, but we're still facing what could be a historic year for drought.
5: I think it's kind of a critical point where we're going to have to figure out how we're going to have to deal with this in the future, because it's going to become common.
20: Answers to some of your water questions. It's 4 o'clock. The news is next.
23: Live from NPR News in Washington, I'm Ryland Barton. U.S. officials say Iran opened fire on American warships and commercial vessels today. It comes after the U.S. military said it was supporting efforts to open up the Strait of Hormuz. President Trump continued to defend the war as necessary.
24: Can't let them have a nuclear weapon, or you'd have problems like nobody would believe. And it's going very well.
23: U.S. officials say the military helped two American-flagged merchant vessels transit the strait. The national average for a gallon of regular gas is now above $4.45. In California, it's $6.11. That's up nearly 35 cents in just 1 week. Meanwhile, the oil cartel OPEC announced a boost in production, but as NPR's Camilla Domonoske reports, that won't provide any near-term relief.
25: OPEC and its allies have lost some of their leverage over markets now that United Arab Emirates has left the group. But the bigger problem is that key members rely on the Strait of Hormuz to export crude. So whatever OPEC announces, the biggest question remains how many ships are getting through that key waterway. And the answer to that is not many, between Iranian tolls and the U.S. blockade. In the U.S., gasoline prices had been easing since the ceasefire announcement, but between the global oil supply crisis and U.S. refinery outages, prices are rising aggressively again. Camila Domonoske, NPR News.
23: In roughly half of all U.S. states, candidates who have denied election results in the past are now running for positions that will have a direct role in the certification of future elections. NPR's Miles Parks has more.
3: A few years ago, most people didn't know and frankly probably didn't care who their state secretary of state was. But 2020 changed that. Republican Brad Raffensperger in Georgia declined President Trump's request to find votes. In Michigan, Democrat Jocelyn Benson had armed protesters visit her home. Those two states are now among the dozens this year that are electing new secretaries of state and governors. And a new analysis from the nonprofit States United Action finds that many of those races will feature candidates who have denied election results in the past. In 23 states, including five presidential swing states, candidates who have denied election results are running for offices that will have a direct role in certifying future elections. Miles Parks, NPR News, Washington.
23: The Met Gala is tonight, drawing flamboyant ensembles and controversy. Amazon founder Jeff Bezos and wife Lauren Sanchez are footing much of the bill as lead sponsors and honorary chairs of the Metropolitan Museum of Art's Costume Institute annual fundraiser. Many social media users, who are often the event's biggest promoters by analyzing red carpet fashion, have called for a boycott. New York City Mayor Zoran Mamdani announced he'll skip it, saying he's focused on making the most expensive city in the U.S. more affordable. 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
20: This is CPR News. I'm Nathan Fernando Frescas. An Army training exercise called Ivy Mass is set to launch in Colorado today. It'll take place at the Pinyon Canyon Maneuver Site in Los Animas County. That's about 30 miles northeast of Trinidad. One of the things they're testing is a new communication system. Colonel Edwin Mathidis is in charge of the training.
6: The Army has tasked us to figure out how we do that at scale. We're going to try to do it at scale and involve as much of the division as we can, about 9,000 of us here in May that are going to exercise this new equipment, both at Fort Carson and here at Pinyon Canyon, to get a sense of what it looks like at scale.
20: The training exercise will also include large caliber live fire for the first time. That part is scheduled for the second half of this month. Another year at the Colorado Capitol and another AI bill to try to find a compromise on the state AI law set to go into effect. CPR's Benta Berkland has more.
7: Colorado's law is meant to prevent discrimination in AI systems. It targets AI used to make consequential decisions about people's lives, from bank loans to college admissions to hiring. The law takes effect in June and is already facing a lawsuit from Elon Musk's AI company. A new bill seeks to find a compromise on how it would be enforced and implemented. The issue has divided tech companies and AI developers against some businesses and other entities that use AI systems, along with consumer rights advocates. I'm Benta Berkland, CPR News.
20: This is CPR News. Stay with us. It's 4:06.
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26: On a Monday, it's All Things Considered from NPR News. I'm Mary Louise Kelly in Washington.
27: And I'm Elsa Chang in Culver City, California. In a major development, the U.S. military has launched an operation to end Iran's blockade of the Strait of Hormuz and reopen it to global shipping traffic. U.S. Admiral Brad Cooper, the head of the military's Central Command, said that the U.S. Navy came under fire, but it did manage to help two commercial ships pass through the strait safely today.
28: Iranian forces are strongly advised to remain well clear of U.S. assets and personnel operating in international waters in and near the Strait of Hormuz.
27: Meanwhile, Iran reaffirmed that it will attack any ships that try to pass through the strait without its permission. For the latest, we're joined now by NPR National Security Correspondent Greg Myrie and International Affairs Correspondent Jackie Northam. Hello to both of you.
29: Hi, Elsa.
27: Hi.
30: Hi, Elsa.
27: Hi. Okay, Greg, let's start with you. President Trump announced what he called Project Freedom yesterday, but didn't really provide any details. What did we learn today from the U.S. military?
0: Yeah, we got a fair amount of detail on what looks like to be the U.S. response to the Iranian blockade, which began shortly after the war started 2 months ago. Admiral Brad Cooper, the head of Central Command, which is responsible for the Middle East, held a conference call with reporters. He said multiple U.S. Navy destroyers had passed through the strait going into the Gulf itself and assisted these two U.S. flagged commercial ships coming out. The commercial ships and the U.S. Navy ships faced attack from Iran.
28: Iran has launched multiple cruise missiles, drones, and small boats at ships that we are protecting. We have defeated each and every one of those threats through the clinical application of defensive munition.
0: And he said the U.S. forces, and specifically helicopters, sank the six Iranian small boats. And he described Iran's military as dramatically degraded. He said he's been through the strait perhaps 100 times in his career. Normally, even in peacetime, he usually saw 20 or more Iranian small boats. Today, the U.S. Navy saw only six.
27: Okay, but Jackie, just hours after those ships reportedly got through the strait, the United Arab Emirates said that Iran had launched missiles at it, which breaks the ceasefire that's been in place since early April, right? What more do we know about those missiles?
1: Well, the UAE's Ministry of Defense said it had intercepted three cruise missiles that had been launched from Iran and that a fourth one fell into the sea. It said, you know, this was the first time it had deployed its air defenses since the ceasefire between the U.S., Israel, and Iran was declared about a month ago. And, then, you know, there were also drone attacks on the UAE, and one of them sparked a fire at the key oil facility at Fujairah. You know, it's hard to say exactly why Iran launched these attacks, but the timing, of course, suggests it has to do with the U.S. decision to launch this Project Freedom, you know, to try and open up the Strait of Hormuz. Mm-hmm. And as Greg says, the U.S. shooting down of some Iranian drones and missiles and attacking some smaller Iranian ships today. The UAE is an ally of the U.S. and supports it in the war against Iran, and these attacks on the UAE could be Iran's way of retaliating, you know, sending a shot across the bow to the U.S. Regardless of why Iran launched these attacks on the UAE, it does represent a real escalation of tensions again in the region and certainly a serious risk to the already shaky ceasefire.
27: Indeed. Well, Greg, did the U.S. military say what we should expect from this operation in the coming days?
0: Admiral Cooper was pretty clear that this is something that's going to be much larger. The intent here is to reopen the strait, even if Iran tries to prevent this. He said the military has set up what he called a defensive umbrella across the Strait of Hormuz.
27: Defensive umbrella. What does that mean? Did he explain?
0: Yeah, he said that what's going to happen here would be more than an escort of just one U.S. Navy ship protecting one commercial ship through the strait, and that it would include multiple Navy ships, which would seem to be positioned in or near the strait. In addition, there'll be helicopters, fighter jets, airborne early warning systems. So this is really intended as an entire system built for a steady stream of traffic. Mm-hmm. So the U.S. is prepared for Iranian attacks, but there's also the question of whether hundreds of commercial ships will go in and out of the Gulf in this kind of environment. Here's what Admiral Cooper said.
28: Over the last 12 hours, we've reached out to dozens of ships and shipping companies to encourage traffic flow through the strait. This news has been quite enthusiastically received, and we're already beginning to see movement.
0: So for the past month, the ceasefire has been in place. The dueling U.S. and Iranian blockades have been in place. It's been tense but relatively quiet. Now we see the U.S. has been preparing for this operation to open the strait, and we got the first taste of it today.
27: Okay, but Jackie, despite assurances from the U.S., what are shipping companies saying about whether they will risk their vessels under President Trump's plan?
1: Yeah, right. Well, shipping companies and maritime organizations I contacted say they're really concerned about a lack of information about Project Freedom. You know, when he announced the plan, President Trump gave no details about how it will work, and especially as Iran has not signed on to the plan and is threatening to attack commercial vessels if they do try to transit the strait without its permission. The International Transport Workers Federation, which represents seafarers and other workers, said in a statement to NPR that no seafarer or ship should be asked to transit the Strait of Hormuz without a full guarantee of safety. Hapag-Lloyd, which is one of the largest shipping companies in the world and which has several vessels stuck around the strait, said in a statement to NPR that it welcomes any initiative to improve the security situation, but that its risk assessment remains the same and its ships are staying put. They are not going to try to get through the Strait of Hormuz. And the International Maritime Association said naval escorts are not a sustainable solution and that de-escalation and a long-term agreement are the only way forward. So, and you know, after this fighting in and around the Strait of Hormuz, you know, even today, it's hard to see many ships are willing to take the risk right now. But, you know, we'll see.
2: Yeah. Okay, well, Greg, where does all of this leave the ceasefire?
0: Well, it leaves it very much in doubt. Cooper was asked if the ceasefire was over. He declined to answer. He clearly wants to leave that for the politicians. He described the U.S. operation as defensive. It's helping ships go through the straits. But, of course, the U.S. maintains its own blockade, and a blockade is considered an act of war. So hard to predict how this plays out. But it looks like we're entering a new phase. The U.S. is trying to actively break the Iranian blockade, and the Iranians are trying to keep it in place.
2: That is NPR's Greg Myrie and Jackie Northam. Thank you to both of you.
0: Sure thing, Elsa.
1: Thank you.
26: Okay, it's been a confusing few days when it comes to the abortion pill mifepristone. Full access to the pill is back. That is after the Supreme Court put a lower court ruling on hold. NPR's Selena Simmons-Duffin has been following this. She's here now. Hey, Selena.
10: Hi, Mary Louise.
26: Okay, so what just happened with the Supreme Court?
10: Yeah, so this all started on Friday around 5 p.m. Eastern. A panel of judges from the Fifth Circuit Court of Appeals in New Orleans issued a ruling. The panel agreed with the state of Louisiana, the Food and Drug Administration rule that allowed telemedicine access to mifepristone interfered with Louisiana's abortion ban. The ruling was effective immediately, nationally, not just in one state. Two drug makers appealed to the Supreme Court right away to put a hold on this ruling. They argued that it unleashed regulatory chaos, but there were 2 days of limbo where we heard nothing from the Supreme Court. Doctors and pharmacists and patients who were expecting to use telemedicine mifepristone over the weekend were left scrambling. When it comes to pregnancies, of course, days and hours matter. Today, the Supreme Court did weigh in. They put a stay on the Fifth Circuit ruling for 1 week and instructed the parties to file briefs by Thursday.
26: By this Thursday. Okay. I want you to fill us in a little bit just on the background to this. I'm interested in the safety record of this medication.
10: Yes.
26: Also, just how telemedicine access to it has been working.
10: Yeah, so mifepristone was approved decades ago in 2000. It's been used by millions of patients. There are more than 100 studies finding that it is safe and effective when it comes to ending a pregnancy or managing a miscarriage. In 2021, FDA scientists looked at the safety record and decided that the requirement that patients go in person to a doctor's office or a clinic to receive the medication was not needed. And that meant that patients could connect with a provider online or on the phone and then have the medication mailed to them, or they could pick it up at a local pharmacy. Then when Roe v. Wade was overturned in 2022, this rules change became extremely important. It helped create a system that has allowed medication to be mailed to residents in states with bans. And that's a big part of the reason why the number of abortions nationally has not gone down at all, despite all of the state bans.
26: To put a human face on this, you talked to one Louisiana resident who has used telemedicine abortion. Tell us about her.
10: Yeah, you know, she's 31 years old. She lives in New Orleans. She requested that NPR call her E, her first initial, because she fears legal and safety repercussions for sharing her story. She has had two abortions by receiving medication in the mail since Louisiana's abortion ban took effect in 2022. I asked her what it was like living in a state that's been so aggressive about restricting abortion.
11: It does feel just like very depressing, like your government hates you.
10: She told me she's grateful she still had access to abortion at home despite Louisiana's ban because of the telemedicine rules. She's actually currently pregnant now, due in September, and she says it was empowering to decide to become a parent.
11: I chose this, Louisiana, not you, on my clock and my time.
26: Selena, we don't know where the Supreme Court will ultimately land, but if it does ultimately end telemedicine access to mifepristone, what does that mean? Would abortions end in Louisiana, in other states with bans?
10: You know, probably not. I mean, first of all, there's another protocol for medication abortion that is just as safe and effective. It uses misoprostol, another medication, and that is not at all affected by this case. Second, people can and do travel to states where abortion is protected. Travel is down as telemedicine has become more widespread. It's expensive and disruptive, but it is still an option for people. Which is not to say that this case isn't important, because if the Supreme Court ultimately sides with Louisiana and forces the FDA to change its prescribing rules for a medication for the whole country, that would be a really enormous change.
26: And NPR's Selena Simmons-Steffen, thank you.
10: You're welcome.
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20: For a while, students applying to college were shying away from reporting their SAT or ACT scores, and schools began having test optional admissions policies. But now, more students are actually reporting their scores. Why that might be at 4:40, right here on All Things Considered. This is CPR News. I'm Nathan Fernando Frescas. Hope you're having a great Monday afternoon. Now, much of Colorado has rain and snow in the forecast this week, but we're still facing what could be a major year for drought.
5: I think it's kind of a critical point where we're going to have to figure out how we're going to have to deal with this in the future, because it's going to become common.
20: That's Colorado Wonders at 4:44. It is true, snow is on the way for the Front Range and Colorado's high country. Forecasters are saying a major May storm is going to happen, with 4 to 8 inches of snow possible in Denver, with 10 to 20 inches of snow at the Eisenhower Tunnel. Prepare now. 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It's 4:19.
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27: 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I'm Elsa Chang.
26: And I'm Mary Louise Kelly. We have broadcast a whole lot of stories over the years about the military and PTSD, how Americans who come home from war find a way to process trauma, to live with it, to move on, usually through finding a new mission or a new passion. It can be scuba diving or mountain climbing, meditation, gardening. But here's a new one, and it comes with a few caveats. And NPR's Quill Lawrence has the story.
18: At a fancy restaurant in Cleveland's historic district, Fred Minnick is giving a master class on how to drink, actually how to taste, bourbon.
19: What I want you to do is I want you to put a thimble-sized amount on your tongue, so just a little bit.
18: A few dozen aficionados with three snifters apiece listen intently. They're mostly men, quite a few with elegant beards like Minnick's, though he takes his Kentucky Derby chic a step further. He's in a blazer with an ascot tie around his neck.
19: And see if a flavor comes to you.
18: Minnick has written 8 books, mostly about bourbon and spirits. But his most recent one is about returning home from war. And that road has not been straight or neat.
19: I wouldn't really understand what was happening to me for some time. But I did not want to be around other people.
18: Minnick served in the National Guard and deployed to Mosul, Iraq during the violent summer of 2004. When he got home, he was angry, on edge, looking for bombs and snipers that weren't there, picking fights with the people who were.
19: The one good thing that happened to me in that time frame is I met my wife. If not for her, you know, in that time frame of coming home, I wouldn't be here. I wouldn't be here with her. I'd be dead. I would have hurt somebody and end up in jail, or I'd be homeless. I know it.
18: His wife Jacqueline helped Minnick get himself into therapy at the VA. Once he was through the acute crisis, his therapist suggested something called mindfulness.
19: And the mindfulness technique was really meant to get my brain off of like situations that could possibly trigger me or give me some sort of depression angst, if you will.
18: Mindfulness therapy is meant to turn normal activities into a kind of meditation. Minnick started with textures. He'd carry a quarter in his pocket, and if he was stressed or angry or anxious, he'd touch the ridges on that coin and try to block everything else out. Minnick's therapist suggested he do more of it.
19: And she's like, well, you're a foodie, you're a writer.
18: With eating, with food.
19: Let's focus on something that's creative. Taste mindfulness. And my therapist said, all right, here's a barbecue potato chip. I want you to put this on your tongue, and I want you to think about how the salts and the sugars separate, how the crunch feels all over your tongue. Close your eyes and just really think about how all these pieces of the chip feel on your tongue.
18: He went home that day in awe of the junk food potato chips he'd been eating all his life. And then he took a fateful step. At home with Jacqueline, he tried mindfulness with a few sips of his wife's favorite bourbon, what used to be a pretty cheap bottle called Henry McKenna.
19: And then like caramel, like a really big, juicy caramel chew pops up. And then like nutmeg from like a nice little slice of pumpkin pie just erupts. And I'm like, wow. And that's when I knew like I had a real ability to taste and, you know, I wanted to do something with it.
18: I said Henry McKenna used to be a cheap bottle because Fred Minnick, once he became a professional bourbon critic, helped name it as one of the world's best whiskeys. And thanks, Fred, it's now more expensive and hard to find. And here's a good moment to point out, Minnick has never had issues with alcohol, which can be a real hazard for people with PTSD. And to be clear, his VA therapist did not suggest he treat his PTSD with bourbon. But for Minnick, it felt safe, and he discovered he had a talent for tasting and writing. He's published books about women's key role in the history of Scotch whiskey, about the origins of bourbon, and now one about his obsession with another thought to be rot gut whiskey, Old Crow. That book's called Bottom Shelf, and it's as much about Minnick's own climb up from the bottom after war. That's resonated with readers and fellow veterans.
19: Yesterday was a Navy guy. A Navy officer came out to me. He was really, like, emotional. And then he gave me this coin. And
3: did he coin you like this?
19: Yeah, he showed it to me, and then he went pop like that. So, you know, it was special.
18: At a book signing, the Navy vet did this military thing where you shake hands, but there's a commemorative coin in there. This one from a deployment to Afghanistan.
19: It's his challenge coin from his last command. It was very powerful for me. I started tearing up. He was tearing up. I was hugging him, saying, welcome home. But people don't realize, man, how hard it is, you know?
18: Minnick says that's maybe what he wants to focus on next, the long and sometimes bumpy road home for war veterans. But for now, he's still teaching people to be present when they enjoy that glass of bourbon.
19: You can pull flavors out of your life in the glass.
18: Quill Lawrence, NPR News, Cleveland.
19: Put a little bit on your tongue, just a little bit.
27: For 36 years, one man was the voice of the New York Yankees.
4: Ball game over. Yankees win. The Yankees win.
26: Legendary Yankees announcer John Sterling. He died today at the age of 87. He started as the team's play-by-play announcer back in 1989, and he called every single game after that until he missed his very first game in 2019 before mostly retiring in 2024.
27: That includes every single game from one of the most famous Yankees ever, as he told NPR that year.
6: I called every game Derek Jeter played.
4: That ball is high. It is far. It is gone. And there it is. hit number 3,000.
6: In fact, near the end, when Derek was going to retire, one of the writers who has covered the Yanks for years, Brian Hoke, he went to Jeter and he said, "Do you know that John Sterling has seen every game you've played?" And Jeter said, "Boy, he must be tired of seeing me play."
26: Yankees fans will remember him for his distinct style on the radio. He came up with his own personalized home run calls for each player, like these for Lance Berkman, Bernie Williams, and A-Rod, Alex Rodriguez.
4: Sir Lancelot rides to the rescue. St. Louis! St. Louis! Bernie goes boom! Burn, baby, burn! Alex Rodriguez has made Major League Baseball history, the youngest player ever to hit 500 home runs. An A-bomb from A-Rod.
27: For Sterling, broadcasting was a childhood dream come true.
6: I was a little boy at home, maybe 10, and the radio was on, and this is what I heard. The announcer with a great voice was saying, "Live from Hollywood, it's the Eddie Bracken Show." Well, I didn't want to be Eddie Bracken. I wanted to be the guy who said, "Live from Hollywood."
26: And for decades, that's what he was. John Sterling brought the Yankees to life for generations of fans who tuned into their favorite team on the radio.

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1: Late July 1976, storms park over the mountains west of Loveland, and a year's worth of rain falls in just a few hours. The swollen Big Thompson River surged through the narrow canyon, full of homes, cabins, and crowded campgrounds. It washed out Highway 34 and took over 100 lives. One of the deadliest flash floods in U.S. history, the Big Thompson Flood was a turning point. It reshaped the way the country thinks about flash floods. The National Weather Service expanded flash flood monitoring and alerts. 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Rules became stricter for building in risky canyons, and roads into canyons got new signage. You've probably seen one. Climb to safety in case of flash flood. Effective measures. The next time the river flooded, far less damage and loss.
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5: Live from NPR News in Culver City, California, I'm Dwayne Brown. The Supreme Court has temporarily restored access by mail to the abortion pill mifepristone in a battle that's been brewing since the High Court reversed the federal right to an abortion more than 4 years ago. Veronica Gillespie-Bell is an OBGYN doctor in New Orleans. She says it's vital that the public remain educated about mifepristone, which is now on the front line in the U.S. abortion battle.
6: I think it's really important that we are educating the public that mifepristone is safe, it is effective, and yes, there are going to be challenges in being able to access it, and so I think it's important for us to pay attention to the changes to be able to help our patients navigate the system.
5: Doctors prescribe the medication online or by phone. Today, the Supreme Court ordered a one-week pause on a ban approved in Louisiana last week that sought to restrict mail access to the pills. Iran announced the execution of three people today, arrested in connection to anti-government protests earlier this year. As Duri Buscarin tells us, Iran is carrying out the death penalty at an escalating pace.
7: For the first time this year, Iran executed three political prisoners in one day, Mohammad Reza Miri, Mehdi Rasuli, and Ebrahim Dolatabadi. Miri was just 21 years old. Dolatabadi was a father of two. Their deaths were reported by a news outlet close to Iran's Revolutionary Guard. All three men were convicted of charges related to widespread protests in January. Rights groups said Rasuli was tortured into confessing to his charges. At least 25 political prisoners have been executed in Iran since the beginning of the war on February 28th. For NPR News, I'm Derry Buscarin in Istanbul.
5: Stocks finished lower on Wall Street today. 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
8: This is CPR News. I'm Nathan Fernando Frescas. A Colorado state trooper is recovering after suffering minor injuries during a traffic stop over the weekend. The state patrol says the trooper pulled over a van south of Pueblo after receiving a tip of a possibly intoxicated driver actively drinking while speeding on I-25 near Walsenburg. Officials say the driver was not cooperative and sped away, knocking the trooper to the ground. The driver was arrested after authorities stopped him a second time, and the trooper went to the hospital as a precaution. A new program at a Littleton hospital is removing a major barrier facing victims of violence, distance from specialized care. CPR's Molly Cruz has the story.
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8: 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CPR's Molly Cruz has the story.
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1: Offering this type of 24/7 care to victims of violence. Lorna Leader is a nurse at Advent Health in Littleton. She has been working to build a forensic nursing program at the hospital for more than a year.
2: It's a different kind of nursing, right? It completely changed my nursing.
1: Providers like Lorna want patients to know that the exams they conduct don't cost the patient. Oftentimes, exams and evidence collection is billed to law enforcement or covered through state-funded programs. I'm Molly Cruz, CPR News.
3: A voter-approved 2024 sales tax meant to bolster the state's number one safety net hospital might not be helping. Denver Health's budget was supposed to be supplemented by the tax approved by Denver voters, but CEO Donna Lynn says the tax had a specific purpose and may not actually help the hospital amid federal and state Medicaid funding cuts.
4: The estimate was that the annual impact to Denver Health would be $64 million, which is kind of ironic because the sales tax initiative is just about the same amount of money, but the sales tax initiative was to deal with uncompensated care that we already had, not this additional burden.
3: Despite that, Lynn says there will not be any disruption in care at Denver Health. Winter storm warnings, watches, and advisories are posted nearly statewide for late tomorrow through Wednesday afternoon for a major May storm. This is CPR News.
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6: This is All Things Considered from NPR News. I'm Mary Louise Kelly in Washington.
7: And I'm Elsa Chang in Culver City, California. It's hard to find anything in the American education system with bipartisan support today, but keeping students from using smartphones during the school day is a rare exception. Almost three quarters of states have restricted or banned phones in schools, according to Education Week. And now, the first big study on the effects of those restrictions is out today from the National Bureau of Economic Research, and the results are mixed. Thomas Dee, an education economist at Stanford and one of the study authors, joins us now. Welcome.
8: Thanks for having me. Glad to be here.
7: Glad to have you. Okay, so how did your group conduct this study exactly? Like, how did you make sure that these students were kept away from their phones during the school day?
8: Well, as you noted, schools across the nation have been adopting phone bans, but there's great variation in exactly how they're doing it.
7: Mm-hmm.
8: We partnered with a company that sells lockable pouches to schools.
7: These are like magnetic pouches, yes?
8: Exactly, that are sealed at central locations and lock up students' phones until schools decide they can open them back up again. And the reason this matters is we see a dramatic decline in phone activity in school locations. So that tells us we're picking up school bans that actually reduce student use in schools.
7: Ah, okay, interesting. Well, let's talk about some of these mixed findings that I mentioned. Your study reports that these policies improved test scores close to zero. What does that mean?
8: Well, we saw no appreciable effect on student test scores at either the middle school or the high school level. The really striking effects were on non-test student outcomes.
7: In what way?
8: We see a sharp increase in disciplinary incidents in schools after a ban is adopted. And that can reflect two mechanisms. One is teachers and other adults in the school building simply having to enforce these bans. But there may also be an increase in disciplinary problems because students who had been kind of complacent and docile while using their phone may act out more in the classroom.
7: Oh, interesting.
8: When that's no longer available to them.
7: Right. I saw that student suspensions went up an average of 16% at first. Right?
8: That's right. So a pretty large increase. But the other thing to note is that disruptions are short term. The increase

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1: 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I'm Ryan Warner. 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
8: Live from NPR News in Culver City, California, I'm Duane Brown. U.S. forces got two American flag merchant ships through the vital Strait of Hormuz today as Iran opened fire on U.S. warships and commercial vessels. Meanwhile, the United Arab Emirates says it sustained at least four airstrikes today from Iran. NPR's Dia Hadid has more.
9: The UAE engaged its air defense systems twice, the first time since a ceasefire was called between Israel, Iran, and the U.S. in early April. The announcement came as U.S. Central Command said its forces were assisting efforts to restore transit for commercial shipping and said two U.S.-flagged vessels had crossed the strait. Iran's military command warned it would respond if any vessels tried to leave without their coordination. The Emirates supports Israel and America's war on Iran, and it appeared Iran targeted the country as punishment for U.S. efforts to defy Iran's blockade of the strait. Even as tensions continue, Iran and the U.S. are exchanging proposals to end the war. Dia Hadid, NPR News.
8: The Supreme Court has put a temporary stay on a lower court ruling in Louisiana last week that sought to restrict male access to the abortion pill mifepristone. That pill has been challenged by conservative states and anti-abortion groups since the High Court reversed the federal right to abortion more than 4 years ago. NPR's Selena Simmons-Duffin says patients have been using telemedicine to successfully get around the federal ban.
10: When Roe v. Wade was overturned in 2022, this rules change became extremely important. It helped create a system that has allowed medication to be mailed to residents in states with bans. And that's a big part of the reason why the number of abortions nationally has not gone down at all, despite all of the state bans.
8: The court preserving the status quo for now as it considers the next move in the case. 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
5: This is CPR News. I'm Nathan Fernando Frescas. The man who attacked demonstrators on Boulder's Pearl Street Mall last June will plead guilty to all the state charges against him. That's according to a motion filed Sunday by the attorneys for Mohammed Soleiman. The intent is to keep his family in the country in the case of a trial. He faces 184 state charges, including murder and attempted murder. The last attack last year injured dozens and resulted in one death. He's also facing federal charges. The guilty plea is expected to be entered on Thursday. Another year at the Colorado Capitol and another AI bill to try to find a compromise on the state law covering AI goes into effect. CPR's Benta Berkland has more.
11: Colorado's law is meant to prevent discrimination in AI systems. It targets AI used to make consequential decisions about people's lives, from bank loans to college admissions to hiring. The law takes effect in June and is already facing a lawsuit from Elon Musk's AI company. A new bill seeks to find a compromise on how it would be enforced and implemented. The issue has divided tech companies and AI developers against some businesses and other entities that use AI.
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1: Robert Inman is Colorado's Otters Species Coordinator.
2: Getting the public involved will just magnify the level of effort we're able to put forward and get a better, clearer picture and understanding of where we're at and where we'd like to go in the future.
1: To learn how to spot otters and for the link to upload your sightings, join us at cpr.org. A Colorado State Trooper is recovering after suffering minor injuries during a traffic stop over the weekend. The Colorado State Patrol says the trooper pulled over a van south of Pueblo after receiving a tip of a possibly intoxicated driver actively drinking while speeding on I-25 near Walsenburg. Officials say the driver was not cooperative and sped away, knocking the trooper to the ground. The driver was arrested after authorities stopped him a second time, and the trooper went to the hospital as a precaution. This is CPR News. Stay with us. It's just about 5:35.
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4: From NPR News, this is All Things Considered. I'm Elsa Chang in Culver City, California.
5: And I'm Mary Louise Kelly in Washington. Former President Ronald Reagan is known for citing an 11th commandment, "Thou shalt not speak ill of another Republican." For President Trump, it's more like, "Don't cross him or you will face consequences." This phenomenon is playing out in the ruby red state of Indiana. Trump and his allies are pouring millions of dollars into races there in an effort to defeat state senators who wouldn't back the president's mid-decade redistricting push. The primary is tomorrow. NPR senior political correspondent Tamara Keith reports.
6: After the Republican-controlled state Senate in Indiana rejected President Trump's push for new congressional district lines, the president posted that those Republicans should be primaried. Marty Obst is a longtime Republican consultant from Indiana.
7: This was a top political priority of President Trump's and was very clear about that. And the bottom line is there's consequences and accountability of those actions.
6: Obst is now working to deliver those consequences. He says several groups aligned with the president worked together to recruit half a dozen challengers and are throwing big money behind the effort to get them elected.
7: They've been highly engaged in Indiana and both directly and indirectly have put together a robust political operation.
6: Trump's fingerprints are all over these now contentious and expensive state Senate primaries. Paula Copenhaver is the Trump-backed challenger in Indiana's 23rd Senate district.
8: By not redistricting, voting to redistrict for the state of Indiana, when we have an opportunity to do good and we don't, then that is a grave concern for me.
6: In an interview with WFYI's Ben Thorpe, Copenhaver said she got a call from one of the president's political advisors in January, and by early March was in the Oval Office posing for photos with President Trump.
8: It is truly humbling, and to know that he is looking at a state Senate race.
6: State Senate races in Indiana are normally low-budget affairs, not this year. According to a tally from Ad Impact, there have been nearly $7 million spent just on TV ads in the state, mostly aimed at defeating the incumbents. The Club for Growth is spending another $2 million or so on mailers, says its president, David McIntosh.
9: Basically, it's an all-in campaign to support the challengers, to give them, I think, a very good chance of winning and being the new senators.
10: Jim Buck, going door to door.
6: Jim Buck has served in the Indiana State Senate for 18 years and says what's happening now is unprecedented. He disagreed on principle with redrawing Indiana's congressional district lines.
10: Some of my congressional people begged me to vote yes, because, said Jim, they're going to try to destroy your name, destroy your reputation.

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1: And this is CPR News. I'm Nathan Fernando Frescas. Temperatures will plummet tomorrow with rain and snow in the forecast for much of the state on Wednesday. If you've planted anything outside recently, you can still act now to try to save those plants. CPR's Ryan Warner visited Phelan Gardens in Colorado Springs and spoke with head grower Sam Nilsson.
2: Hi, Sam. Thanks for meeting us.
3: Hi, nice to see you.
2: I don't know what to say about what's coming. What do you know to say about what's coming?
3: It's a scary time in Colorado, and we're about to get hit with some very cold and snowy weather. So anything that's been recently planted this year, last year, if you can cover it, great. There's frost cloth or an old top sheet, just not a plastic tarp. And then there's also a product called Wilt Proof that you can spray on plants and especially trees that you can't really cover. It locks in the moisture in the cells of the plants, so the freeze doesn't freeze the cellular moisture and it doesn't shock them as much.
2: Those are some ideas. Now, you say top sheet. Do you mean like that would be on my bed?
3: Yeah, like if you just have an old one laying around or you don't mind sacrificing one, or even a thrift store, you could go get one really quick. But any sort of fabric kind of helps insulate those plants. And that's why you don't want to use plastic. It gets too hard and kind of frozen. The other thing is watering today or right before a deep freeze. That way that water freezes around the roots rather than freezing the roots themselves and shocking the roots. The water that freezes kind of creates more of an igloo effect and it can insulate them.
2: But that's a question of doing it early enough.
3: Yeah, you want to do it like the day before or even a couple days before a hard freeze, giving them time to kind of soak in, get in the soil, and then as that weather rolls in, that will freeze rather than the roots themselves.
2: Now, what about natural cover, like a mulch or something like that? Is that hardy enough to protect?
3: Mulch is definitely a warmth provider. It helps insulate the soil. It also helps retain moisture. So it's a benefit in that regard, but it doesn't create enough warmth to fully protect those plants. Especially a lot of people are more worried about the foliage and what's going on above ground. That's why I say more of your newly planted things is what you're worried about. Anything that's been there for a couple of years, even the foliage should bounce back pretty easily from a storm like this. It's just that brand new stuff that you want to baby.
2: I'm glad you're talking about the foliage though, because I thought when I looked out at the tree in front of my home this morning, which has leaves, which thinks it is solidly spring, maybe even early summer. What is this plant going to think is happening?
3: It's going to get shocked. It's going to be very confused. And that's where things like that wilt proof come in handy to lock in that moisture. You know, it's too big, you can't cover it. Water it well before the storm comes. And if you want to do the wilt proof on it, that will definitely help.
2: This whole advice that we get not to perhaps take big steps until Mother's Day, boy, is that coming to fruition.
3: Yes, it sure is. We saw a lot of people buying stuff in March, and they're coming back because of the last storm we had. Now they're waiting a little bit longer till that after Mother's Day mark to be more safe.
2: I mean, it really is deceiving sometimes how warm it can get before Mother's Day, and it almost doesn't matter how many years I've been in Colorado, I can still get surprised.
3: Exactly. Yeah, they say it's the last average frost date for a reason, no matter how warm it gets, like you said. We still get those weird May storms or sometimes even June. It is Colorado.
2: Thanks so much.
3: Thank you.
1: Sam Nilsson is head grower at Phelan Gardens in Colorado Springs. She spoke with CPR's Ryan Warner ahead of this week's cold snap. And a note that Phelan Gardens is a financial supporter of KRCC, which is operated by CPR. Financial supporters have no editorial influence. Now, forecasters continue to have greater confidence that a major winter storm is going to impact much of the Front Range and high country with snow and freezing temperatures along the eastern plains. The National Weather Service says through Wednesday evening, Colorado Springs could see 3 to 6 inches, 3 to 7 inches of snow in Denver, 8 to 14 over Vail Pass, and 5 to 10 in Golden. Elsewhere, Conifer in Jefferson County could get 9 to 15 inches of snow with 2 to 4 inches possible in Buena Vista. Along the valleys of the western slope, it looks like rain more likely than snow, but moisture is welcome anytime we can get it. This is CPR News. It's 5:49.
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